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1: This is what summer basketball sounds like in

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For CBC Podcast, the producer is Leah Simone Bowen. The sound designer is Julia Whitman. The coordinating producer is Roshni Nair. Kate Evans is the senior producer. Tanya Springer is senior manager. And the executive producers are Cecil Fernandez and Chris Oak. The director of CBC Podcast is RF Narani.

0: Good morning. I'm Rebecca Zandberg, and you're listening to Ottawa Morning. It is Thursday, July 9th. Right now in the city, it's mostly cloudy and 21 degrees with the Humidex. We're at 26. Our high today, 27 degrees. We're likely to see some showers this afternoon, maybe a thunderstorm as well. Still a Humidex to deal with. 34 is where that brings us. And then tonight, a few showers, and we're looking at a low of 19 degrees. Emma Weller joins me now from the CBC Ottawa Newsroom. Good morning.
1: Good morning. Some flood victims being housed in hotel rooms provided by the City of Ottawa are raising concerns about their conditions. The city says 93 people have been placed in temporary accommodations. Rachel DeBoe and her 12-year-old daughter spent 3 days in a hotel room provided by Red Cross. Then she called the city's 311 hotline to seek emergency shelter and was directed to a different hotel in the West End.
2: When I got into the room, the first thing we noticed, which kind of pales in comparison to the rest of what I'll say, had no AC, microwave was dirty, there was mold on the bathroom walls. But then I noticed that the sheets were also stained.
1: DeBoe opted to move in with friends instead. CBC spoke to other flood victims staying at the hotel who shared similar concerns. In a statement, the city says it takes any concerns over accommodations seriously and conducts follow-ups and regular check-ins to address them. CBC reached out to hotel management but did not receive a response by deadline. Some Centertown residents are questioning the legitimacy of the city's public consultation process. That's after 39 comments about a development in their neighborhood went unnoticed until after it was approved. The development would add two residential towers near the intersection of O'Connor and McLaren, spanning 25 and 27 stories. The project didn't sit right with many residents, but a technical error prevented feedback from being forwarded to city staff. Committee members apologized for the oversight during a meeting yesterday, allowing community members to voice their concerns directly. The committee says the feedback has since been recovered and it aligned with common themes that were already expressed. Turning to sports, the Ottawa Chargers' Fenuza Katerova is officially staying in the nation's capital. The team re-signed the 28-year-old from Russia yesterday to a 2-year contract. Katerova was among the Chargers' 3 protections during the PWHL's expansion process. After entering the league last season, she quickly became a fan favorite and was one of the team's point leaders throughout the playoffs. The Chargers now have 17 players on contract for the upcoming season, 15 who are returnees. And finally, staying with women's sports, Toronto Tempo guard Marina Mabry is making franchise history. The 29-year-old has earned her first All-Star selection and also becomes Toronto's first ever WNBA All-Star. She made headlines last month after tying the league's single-game scoring record with 53 points against the Los Angeles Sparks. Now, I haven't seen, Rebecca, a Tempo game yet, but I sure want to. My mom's a bit, she's jumped on the bandwagon.
3: Ah.
1: She's a big fan, has the jerseys and all.
0: I feel like I know where you come from now. If that's your mom, then I feel like that makes, you make a whole lot more sense there, Emma. Okay, thank you very much.
1: Of course.
0: Emma Weller from the CBC Ottawa Newsroom and Marcia Young, host of World Report, joins us now as well. Good morning, Marcia.
4: Hey, good morning. So we're taking a look at what's going on in Iran with the strikes that are happening inside the country. At the same time, there is the funeral for the Ayatollah Ali Khamenei today. So we are watching that story from London. Anna Cunningham has the details for us. And then we're just finding out now that Bonnie Tyler has died. She had hits in the 70s and the 80s, and it was that 1983 song, Total Eclipse of the Heart, that some people say is the power ballad by which all should be judged.
0: I mean, it is a good one.
4: It's a good one. You know what? I think I'm going to have to agree. Bonnie Tyler, she was 75 years old. She died in Portugal. And I have to say that every few years I go back to hear that song because I realize, oh my gosh, it's so amazing. And I realize that there are a bunch of words in the song that I don't actually know or remember. And the part of the song where she really reaches that crescendo, what is she saying? We're living in a powder keg and giving off sparks. So I don't know.
3: If you're like me, yeah, I just make up new words when I don't know the words. I'm terrible. My kids make fun of me. Actually, I just like just invent new words altogether. Just so it kind of sounds roughly, you know, what it sounds like. Yeah, that works.
4: Be forgiven because singers actually don't sing the actual words. They really rely on you to sort of fill in the blanks because they're rounding out things all the time just to make it fit and rhyme and do all the things that make a song a song. So you can be forgiven for making up words because they're kind of made up anyway.
3: Yeah, okay, I appreciate that, Marcia. Yeah, I have the green light from you.
4: Yeah, to do I got gotcha. You.
3: Yeah, okay, thank you. All right, that's Marcia Young, host of World Report. And at 5:35, it's time now for the Business Digest with Megan Reed.
1: Global markets amped up the volatility after U.S. President Donald Trump declared the ceasefire with Iran is over and done. The TSX, the Dow, and the S&P all finished in negative territory, while energy prices started climbing again. Brent closed up more than 4%, with West Texas Intermediate up over 5%. Expect the turbulence to continue. As Trump said, while peace talks may continue, he's not even sure if he wants to make a deal. In other news, Meta, the parent company of Facebook, has a new friend. It's going to build a massive data center in central Alberta, the tech giant's first in Canada. The 1 gigawatt facility will be located in Sturgeon County, comes with 300 full-time jobs, runs on natural gas, and has a $13 billion price tag. Carmi Levy, an independent technology analyst, believes this is a big deal.
5: Normally, a large data center is 100 megawatts in power. This one is 10 times the size. Just for comparison's sake, the city of Edmonton draws 1.4 gigawatts. This is over two-thirds the amount. So this is as big as they get. Meta is making a statement. They want to start building in Canada, and they're starting with the biggest possible template they can imagine. And they're leading with comments on proper water stewardship, energy stewardship, being good neighbors, land use, buffers, saying all the things that their PR teams are telling them to say to minimize opposition to these facilities.
1: Levy believes Alberta is launching a salvo towards other regions in Canada who have been actively fighting the arrival of these data centers, particularly around environmental concerns. At the other end of the country, Air Canada has picked a brand new Grand Fromage. Anko Vanderwiff, the current president and CEO of Scandinavian Airlines, will get the keys to the corner office next January. And unlike Air Canada's current CEO, Michael Russo, who is retiring, Vanderwiff speaks French as well as Dutch, English, Spanish, and Italian, and also comes with extensive international aviation knowledge and a 25-year track record in the industry. Vincent Caroria, who co-directs McGill's Institute of Air and Space Law, approves.
6: They hired a CEO, former CEO, from having the experience, but also knowing about the aviation sector. So it's also sending some sort of a sign that they wanted to have someone really knowledgeable about the aviation sector and the specificities of this. I don't know if that makes sense, but in certain companies, they will hire someone coming from totally different industry, and this is not the choice that was made here. So maybe they value the experience as well.
1: Despite Vanderwiff's resume, Air Canada's stock lost altitude on the news, falling a little over 3.5%. And finally, Justin Gignac, an enterprising New York City artist, is making bank off of Taylor Swift and Travis Kelce's Madison Square Garden wedding by selling small plastic cubes filled with literal garbage, which was collected around the arena in the days after the wedding. The cubes, dubbed New York City Garbage or Not Invited Edition, contain things like cigarette butts, straws, a random AirPod, even an ovulation test kit. All things considered wedding adjacent. Gignac's bizarre gamble paid off, with the artist saying he sold more than 1,300 cubes across 30 countries at $25 US a pop. Not what you'd call a traditional wedding favor, but extra points for ingenuity. For CBC Radio, I'm Megan Reed.
3: Thanks very much, Megan. And for more business news, you can check out our website, cbc.ca/business. And it's just coming up to 5:40, and this is Ottawa Morning. Well, imagine posting an ad begging someone to take your job. Believe it or not, that is what hundreds of federal public servants are doing. It's part of the behind-the-scenes mad scramble to figure out a path forward in the wake of thousands of job cuts. Now, if you've got a job that you're willing to leave voluntarily, you can give it to someone whose job has been eliminated. The process is called alternation, and there are workplace portals and Facebook groups, backroom conversations connecting people in this way. Jennifer Salahub is a manager for Public Safety Canada, but only until July 15th. She's about to take over someone else's job in a different department. And Doug Janoff is a foreign service officer with Global Affairs Canada. He's hoping to exit the civil service through alternation. And they were my guests yesterday on the show. And I began by asking Jennifer what she did when she learned her job was being eliminated.
7: After getting over the initial shock, I started considering my options. I read the directives so that I would be well informed about what the rules are and what my rights were, the directive on workforce adjustment, that is. And then I started looking for another job.
3: And what did that mean? You were looking for another job, or you were looking for someone willing to move out of a position?
7: Well, I was looking for someone willing to move out of their position to alternate with. So I started looking, signed up for a few Facebook groups where people were posting, like Doug has, and like I did, that they either wanted to stay or they were willing to, or they were seeking to exit the public service and trade their job with someone else so that they could stay. I signed up for my unions, or I checked my unions, alternation marketplace. And I eventually signed up for the Treasury Board Secretariat's platform to support alternation.
3: Okay. So how did you find the person whose job you're moving into, and what is the position then?
7: Sure. So I actually ended up finding it through word of mouth. So colleagues at Health Canada that I've worked with for the last 6 years in my current role knew that I was affected and looking to stay in the public service. And they had heard about somebody who is currently on education leave who was seeking to leave. And so through those connections, I was able to speak with the director general and the director of that person at Health Canada, and things worked out.
3: Yeah. And so does it take a while to figure out if it's going to work? Like, I assume a bunch of people have to sign off on all of this.
7: Yeah, absolutely. Once the process, like once I'd accepted the role, once I'd been offered and then accepted the role, I think the process happened quite quickly for HR processes in the government. But I got my affected letter on January 20th, and I signed my new letter of offer at the end of May, and I will take up my new role on July 16th.
3: Okay. Doug, let's talk to you, Yana. You're with Global Affairs Canada. Tell us a little bit about your career and how long you've been with that department.
8: Well, I've been with the Government of Canada for almost 25 years, and I've been at Global Affairs for at least almost 20. I started my career as a It was a second career, and so I started older in the public service. So even though I could continue on in my job, I'm already 68 years old, and I want to enjoy other things in my life. And so I'm at a crossroads in my life where I want to hopefully find someone that would take my job, and hopefully it would be somebody who's had their job cut, maybe in another department, that might be able to take on those responsibilities, which is an interesting job because I'm a senior foreign service officer. I've had the opportunity to live and travel around the world as a diplomat, and many people would love to have my job. And so I'm just trying to find the right fit.
3: And so what do you get out of it? If you're able to track someone down from a financial point of view, do you get something out of finding someone versus just deciding you're leaving the public service?
8: Yeah, I mean, the way that this is working, from my understanding, and I'm not a government HR expert, is that there is an incentive for people who choose to leave voluntarily. So either that incentive will go to the person whose job has been cut to give them an opportunity to find something outside of the public service, or through alternation, if someone who has a job whose job has not been cut, like my own, then I would get that incentive to move on and to do other things in my life. That's what's motivating me.
3: Okay, so we're talking about a financial incentive, obviously. So it's in your best interest to find someone. And in fact, you've been looking for a match. One of your posts reads, dream job, be a Canadian diplomat. What kinds of responses have you been getting to your pitch?
8: Well, I've gotten over 100 responses, and it's been quite humbling, actually, because it really makes me reflect on what a wonderful career I have had and what a wonderful job I have. And I certainly don't want to give it up lightly, for sure. But at the same time, and there are a lot of people who have approached me who do not have the qualifications that are required, but are telling me, this has been my dream too. Please tell me, how do I get to where you are? And it's a difficult thing to convey when I'm at the stage of my life to be talking to someone at an earlier stage and a younger person that doesn't have that same experience, and try to guide them. So in a way, it's been an interesting process for me. It's not just about trying to find someone to fill my job, but I found that through this process, I'm also mentoring people who want to learn more about my career and want to know how I did what I did and where to go from there.
3: Jennifer, for your part, you know, you're giving up one job, and, you know, lucky for you, you have found another one to transition into. But what do you make of the job? Because it's not the one you initially signed up for. Are you happy where you're landing?
7: I am, actually, Rebecca. In my current role, I have sort of one foot in domestic policy and one foot in international relations, which is what my training is in. And with this move, I'm moving fully into an international relations role with Health Canada. And so I'm looking forward to that.
3: And how stressful has all of this been for you, Jennifer? I know, you know, you're one of the lucky ones who has found something, but I'm curious, just from receiving the letter, and then I know you have the different opting letters, and there's a long process, and I know anybody who's listening who's in it knows a lot about it, but remind the listeners who aren't really familiar about what this has been like for you.
7: Yeah, it's been hugely stressful. So, I think that's kind of across the board, anybody who's affected, and also folks who aren't affected. Those of, you know, there's in my team at Public Safety, I know there's a lot of sort of survivor guilt. And I'm, feeling bad about leaving my team because they no longer have that support. I'm currently on 2 weeks of mental health leave before I take a week of vacation and then take up my new role. And I think it was really needed to kind of have that reset. Mm. I asked for my opting letter while I was on vacation in France, and then spent a good day and a half, of that vacation applying to actually not take Doug's job, but one of his colleagues. And unfortunately, that wasn't successful. But then things came together for this role at Health Canada. So it's been a bit of a roller coaster. And my heart really goes out to all of our colleagues who are going through the same thing and just trying to get through this as best they can and make sure that they still have their livelihood at the end of it.
3: Mm-hmm. Doug, you know, you have to find someone who fits the criteria of the role and has all the qualifications. Not just anyone can jump into the position, obviously. But so who signs off on whether a job swap can happen?
8: Well, I'm just the person that introduces the potential candidate to the HR people, and they take off from there. And, you know, to their credit, they've been very open to new ideas, to new people, to new experience. But I leave everything to them because they have very clear standards of the qualifications that a candidate requires in order to fulfill that role as a Foreign Service officer. So I'm not there to second guess them or to question their decisions. It's really just to present them with the candidates who come forward and say, I would like this challenge.
3: It's almost like you're a headhunter for your own position. You've got to find the right person.
8: That's right.
3: Yeah. Do you feel like, are you, you're sort of on the positive end of this and, you know, you're ready to leave, but for those who are, you know, scrambling to find a job, it can be a lot more stressful. But do you think this is all being handled? Like, are you happy with the way this has been rolling out?
8: I feel like it's making the best of a difficult situation. And I really credit people that are flexible enough to move into those positions. And I'm really grateful that the system is now becoming more malleable, because I can't imagine 5, 10, 15 years ago, if this were to happen, I don't know whether the system would have been flexible enough to say, hey, you can go here and you can go there. So there is this element of agency that is part of this system of alternation that I'm hoping will keep people going. And I'm so grateful for the career that I've had so far. And I just want someone else to be able to benefit from that wonderful experience that I've had so far.
3: And Jennifer, just before you go, you've met your new team. Are you excited to get started?
7: I have. I'm very excited. Just to echo Deb's comments, the system is not perfect. It's a very complex system, but I agree with him that there have been opportunities for innovation. And what really made it a positive experience for me was sort of taking that agency that he was talking about and trying to think about this as an opportunity rather than just sort of something that was happening to me, and really taking charge of my own career.
3: Okay. Jennifer and Doug, thank you so much for telling us about this. I appreciate it.
7: A pleasure, Rebecca. Thanks.
3: Jennifer Salahub is a manager for Public Safety Canada until July 15th. Then she moves into a position with Health Canada. Doug Janoff is a Foreign Service Officer with Global Affairs Canada, and he's hoping to find a match through alternation so he can leave the public service.

0: I'd say we're officially into the dog days of summer. Mostly cloudy, 21 degrees or high today, 27, and lots of Humidex quotient quotas to think about as well. 34 is where it brings us today. Some showers in the mix, and then down to 19 degrees tonight. It's only been a week or two since school ended, actually, so the idea of having no routine, maybe sleeping in or staying up late, probably still feels pretty great. But as any parent knows, that feeling can eventually give way to boredom. And on that front, Mary Jane Hampton looks at how to tackle the summer slump. She's a healthcare columnist for CBC Radio.
1: Research has shown that there is a very predictable slump in the pleasure of being footloose and fancy-free, and it happens about 20 days in, to be specific. That's about the time it takes for the brain to adapt to the novelty of having no responsibility or structure, and dopamine levels drop. That's the summer boredom slump, and it's very well documented as a phenomenon. It's also really clear that a bit of boredom isn't all bad. In fact, not over-programming your child throughout the school year and over the summer break creates the opportunity for them to use their imagination, foster creativity. It builds executive function, like inventing their own games, using materials, learning time management, and developing organization skills. So instead of thinking of boredom as a problem to solve, think of it as an important role in your child's social, emotional, and cognitive development, because learning to tolerate boredom also teaches your child how to self-regulate, deal with frustration in a healthy and positive way, and learn how to be self-directed, all skills that are vital in adulthood. When you hit that 20-day mark of the summer boredom slump and you need to prime the pump with some self-directed activities without feeling guilty about not being the family's cruise ship social director, there are three websites you need to know about. They have suggestions of fun projects that kids can do using household materials, their own resourcefulness, and minimal supervision. The first is the Kids Research Institute Australia. If you click the menu and go to the Visit the Discovery Center, you can learn how to do a soapy magic trick using water, pepper, and soap to simulate how pathogens react to hand washing. And you can make DNA bracelets to teach you how to decode genetic sequences. The second website is Science Buddies. Go to the Human Biology and Health section, and you can make a DIY stethoscope and then monitor heart rates before and after exercise. You can construct a working pair of lungs using empty plastic bottles and straws and balloons to see how the diaphragm works. And the third website is MomBrite, M-O-N-B-R-I-T-E. Go to STEM Activities. You can learn how to use a garden hose to measure out and see how long the human digestive system is, and submerge hard-boiled eggs in different liquids to understand tooth decay. There's even a section about how to use all those Lego pieces lying around to make marble mazes and even a balloon-powered car.
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0: A legendary voice from the 80s has gone silent. Pop icon Bonnie Tyler has died at 75 years old after a sudden medical crisis in a Portuguese hospital. Tyler first captivated global audiences with her gravelly vocals, scoring a string of timeless cinematic anthems. Her management confirms she died peacefully last night, leaving behind a towering musical legacy defined by her chart-topping masterpiece, Total Eclipse of the Heart. That's World Report. I'm Marcia Young.
1: Good morning. I'm Rebecca Zanbergen. You're listening to Ottawa Morning. It is Thursday, July 9th. Canada has plans to spend big on defense. We may meet NATO's demands, but can we afford it? That conversation this hour. Plus, we'll meet the local filmmaker behind a touching portrait of her grandmother.
2: Could you tell me again about the skunks that lived in your backyard?
3: They just come to eat, not stink. Yeah, my friends.
1: We'll preview Forget Me Not ahead of its CBC premiere this weekend. But first, the global economy is slowing. In a moment, we'll take a look at what that means for Canada's economic outlook. And right now in the city, it's mostly cloudy, still 21 degrees. It feels like 27. If you step outside, you'll feel that right away, in fact. And 27 is our high as well today with the Humidex 34. And we are likely to see some showers this afternoon, maybe also a thunderstorm. We're down to 19 degrees tonight. And then tomorrow, a mix of sun and cloud and a high of 27 degrees. Emma Weller joins us now from the CBC Ottawa Newsroom. Good morning.
4: Good morning. For some people in the city, last week's flooding was so bad, they've had to turn to the city for help with shelter. Dozens have been placed in hotels, but some are now raising concerns about the conditions of where they're staying. The CBC's Liam Baker spoke to a few and will bring us that story. And a proposed anti-rent eviction bylaw is one step closer to becoming law. Councillors passed the proposed legislation yesterday, and it now must go to a council for a final vote. People both for and against the bylaw made their voices heard yesterday. Nathan Fung will tell us what they had to say when I'm back at 6:30.
1: Okay, thank you very much for that, Emma. And Gabrielle is back as well to let us know what's happening out there on the roads. Good morning.
5: Good morning. In Ottawa, not a lot is happening on the roads. The early bird gets the worm, and I am not seeing too much traffic. But I did want to let people know about some changes that are happening starting today, because Blues Fest is starting, of course. And on the Kitsilano Meat Can between Parkdale Avenue and the Portage Bridge, that is, there'll be some kind of ongoing closures throughout the event. Starting today at 10 a.m., it's going to be closed eastbound in that stretch. And then starting at 4:30 p.m. today, it'll be closed in both directions. That lasts until the 13th. After that, there's more changes, so keep an eye on that. Also, on Albert Street, that may close between 10:30 and 11:59, you know, midnight, on performance nights like tonight, to help the attendees safely exit the festival grounds. Parking restrictions will also be in effect in the area, so keep your eyes on that. If you see something on the roads that I should know about, please call or text 613-288-6900.
1: Okay, Gabrielle, thank you very much. It's 13 minutes now past 6 o'clock. The International Monetary Fund has lowered its world economic growth outlook. It's a small adjustment, but the IMF is forecasting just 3% growth for 2026, and that's down from a forecast of 3.1% in April. It is the second time the global lender has cut growth projections this year. So for more and what it all means, we've reached Colin Mang. He's an assistant professor of economics at McMaster University. Good morning.
6: Well, thanks for having me.
1: Colin, what does this actually mean?
6: Well, I mean, it is a downward trend. It's now the second time they've cut. You go back to January and they thought the global economy was going to go at 3.3%, and then by April, 3.1%, and now down to 3%. And as we've gone through the first 6 months of the year, because of the conflict in the Middle East, things have just not turned out the way that forecasters expected. The challenge has been higher oil prices. I mean, the conflict has meant that families here in Canada, as well as folks around the world, have had to pay more money for energy. And that leaves them with less money to spend for everything else. So that slowed down other sectors of the economy. And I mean, that growth has been uneven. And that's another important thing to keep in mind here is that some countries, particularly those who are investing heavily in artificial intelligence, have continued to grow fairly rapidly. Places like Taiwan, South Korea, Thailand, Malaysia, that make the AI chips, the United States, where a lot of the data centers are being built, are still seeing strong economic growth, even as other countries have really stagnated in Western Europe. Here in Canada, we've slowed down, but we are still forecast to grow a little bit this year. So the global economy has not done nearly as well as was expected at the beginning of the year.
1: I am curious, when we were talking about 3%, 3.1%, what in a year and, you know, or in a decade where the global economy is doing really well, what kind of growth would we expect?
6: So, I mean, in normal times, having around 3 to 3.5% growth would be fairly good for the world economy. So for developed countries, growing around 2%, 2.5% is a good growth rate for developing countries because they have the ability to sort of catch up a bit to where we are. Growing at 3.5% to 5%. Would be a better mark, but that's not what we're seeing right now. I mean, here in Canada, our growth forecast for this year has actually been cut from 1.5 down to just 1.1% as a result of the conflict in the Middle East.
1: This IMF forecast that we're talking about today going down to just a 3% growth is actually was solidified before the Trump declaring that the U.S. ceasefire with Iran is over and that we're seeing the U.S. increasing its aggression against Iran. So do you suspect this is not quite what we'll see anyway?
6: Well, you know, the longer the conflict goes on, the worse it is going to be for the global economy. So we did see oil prices tick up again yesterday as a result of the renewed hostilities. But, I mean, if things calm down again over the next couple of days, the oil price comes down, then we could still hit that 3% global growth figure. If the conflict really heats up again, we've got full-blown hostilities over the next couple of weeks, or even we return to months of conflict, that's going to push the oil price back up to above $80 a barrel, possibly up to above $90 a barrel again. That would really put pressure on global inflation. It'd make it harder for families, and that would slow down much of the world economy.
1: You know, whether or not we see the aggression to the point that we have seen in the past, the instability itself, this not knowing of what happens next, does that not play into the economic growth?
6: Well, that's also been a challenge. I mean, we've experienced that pretty substantially here in Canada because of the trade war with the United States. We've seen business investment here in Canada fall for 5 quarters in a row since the trade war started because businesses have this wait and see attitude. You look elsewhere around the world, dealing with the higher energy prices and the uncertainty of the conflict, you're starting to see the same challenges. I mean, really, the only major sector where you're seeing lots of investment continue is in artificial intelligence. But in other aspects of the economy, you're seeing widespread slowdowns globally because partly it's wait and see. You want to see what happens with the conflict. Partly it's the higher energy costs is just too expensive to carry on some types of production.
1: You know, I want to talk a little bit more about artificial intelligence because the IMF said yesterday that the overall growth of the global economy sort of was better than it had forecasted in part because of AI. Is there a way that other countries can get on that bandwagon and ensure that they can ride that wave, or is it sort of done and dusted who is going to benefit at this point?
6: Yeah, so I mean, part of that is

0: investments in AI this year is expected to be around $2.5 trillion, and that's up 40% from last year. I mean, here in Canada, we're looking at the possibility of new data centers as well. They're a controversial issue. They've also become controversial in the United States. This is probably one of the hottest issues of 2026, is what do we do with data centers? Because they are the thing that is propping up the global economy right now. But given their energy usage, given their water usage, they've become really, really controversial in towns and cities that are fighting over whether or not they should actually host a data center. So that's an issue we're going to have to continue dealing with this year and into next year as well.
1: Okay. Colin Mang, we'll leave it there for now. Thank you very much for this.
0: Yeah, you're welcome. Thanks for having me.
1: Colin Mang is an assistant professor of economics at McMaster University.

0: It's about 20 past six, and later on in the show today, we're talking about the city's new proposed rent evictions bylaw. Councillor Ariel Troster is in after 8 o'clock to talk about that. The Planning and Housing Committee heard from several people on this yesterday, including Tammy Eads, the president of the Ottawa Real Estate Board. It represents more than 4,000 realtors, and they work with both tenants and landlords. Eads says her board has a few concerns about the proposed bylaw.
1: Our concern is that this proposed bylaw, while very well-intentioned, could add cost, complexity, and delay in a way that could negatively affect the quality, safety, and long-term affordability of Ottawa's rental housing stock. Since this issue first came before committee, the province has strengthened the Residential Tenancy Act through Bills 97 and 60. Together, these reforms strengthen the N13 process, reinforce tenants' rights of first refusal following the renovations, increase transparency requirements, and impose tougher penalties for landlords who engage in bad faith conduct. Introducing a municipal licensing system alongside the now strengthened provincial regime risks overlapping requirements, unnecessary administrative complexity, and an uncertainty about enforcement responsibilities. This matters because Ottawa continues to face a housing affordability challenge. And if legitimate renovations become increasingly difficult or more expensive to undertake, the long-term quality of Ottawa's rental housing may ultimately suffer, as may the quality of life for the tenants who actually live there.
0: Tammy Eads, president of the Ottawa Real Estate Board. She was one of many speakers who addressed the city's Planning and Housing Committee yesterday. Of course, they heard from tenants as well. The committee voted in favor of the proposed rent eviction bylaw. It now goes to full council on July 15th. And if it passes there, it'll come into effect at the start of January. We're going to have more on this story today on the program, but we'd love to hear from you. Have you experienced a rent eviction as a renter, or maybe you're a landlord and you think this bylaw makes life too difficult, as we heard there in that clip? You can tell us about it or text us. You can do that by texting 613-288-6900 or email ottawamorning@cbc.ca.

0: And it is 6:22. This is Ottawa Morning. Well, this week, Mark Carney showed NATO allies that Canada is ready to spend big on defense. There are announcements to buy long-range missiles, military vehicles, and submarines.
1: We will now enter into negotiations to procure up to 12 submarines. And that process is commercially sensitive. And as always, we will not negotiate in public so as to maintain the strongest possible position for Canada. What I can confirm today is that we have already provisioned for the costs of purchasing these submarines in our fiscal framework. It's already in the budget.
0: It's all part of Canada's promise to spend 5% of its GDP on defense by 2035. That is about $150 billion a year. And it's more than Canada spends on CPP, EI, and old age security combined. So for more,

0: We've reached Erica Simpson. She's an associate professor of international politics at Western University. Good morning.
1: Hello.
0: The government says we need to spend more on defense because we are, quote, in a more dangerous and divided world. What do you make of that argument?
1: Well, actually, it's NATO that is saying that we need to spend 5% by 2035. So in Canada's case, that means we'll be spending $150 billion per year on defense. And that means that we'll be spending more than we currently spend combined on, as you mentioned, on old age security, on EI, and the Canada Child Benefit. And that means that there will be lost opportunity costs for old age security benefits, for health care, for fighting climate change. And we need, I argue, to invest in human security and social justice, not simply armament. So we heard Prime Minister Carney say that we are going to spend money on the submarines. That price tag is calculated at $100 billion. He says that they have budgeted for that somehow in the fiscal calendar, but the long-term budget of $100 billion needs to be found somewhere. And there's not enough debate right now in Canada about whether we want to spend more money on military armaments, like submarines that would possibly combat Russia, or whether we want to spend money on true human security, which is another different direction, diplomacy, the traditional way that Canada historically has offered an alternative model, which would be more on Global Affairs Canada.
0: But if, NATO is saying we need to spend what we need to spend, and do we just, that's kind of a diplomatic measure as well to do what NATO says. And so if we just ignore NATO, is that not sort of backing us into a corner?
1: We're not ignoring NATO. We have built up to 2%. And so previously we spent 1.37%. So we have already built up to 2%, but 5% is an incomprehensibly high number. And there will be a lot of debate over the long run in countries like Belgium and Italy and Spain that failed earlier to meet the 2% target. So that's why President Trump is getting very angry at Spain and other countries, because behind the scenes at NATO Council, I'm sure that there is pressure on them to spend more on the military and less on old age security. And they have an older population. Remember, the United States itself only spends right now 3.8. Previously, they spent 3.38%. Now, President Trump is asking for $1 trillion a year on defense. And that's far more than all the other great powers together, more than China together with Russia, the United Kingdom, all these countries. And the United States is spending that much money. So do we want to be part of their military-industrial complex? Because believe me, there will be pressure to buy from America. Right now, Prime Minister Carney is framing the submarine debate as purchasing from Germany and Norway. But in the long run, President Trump and the United States military complex will push us to buy more ships and planes and F-35s from them. So do we want to go in that direction?
0: You know, there is polling that suggests Canadians support increased defense spending, but I don't know. Do you think it's support in the way that we're seeing today?
1: Yeah, the polling shows that there is interest in obviously moving up to 2%. People have long argued that Canada is a laggard, but 5% is a whole different ballgame and a different trajectory. And President Trump is calling for American companies to be first and foremost this week at the NATO summit in terms of procurement. And so he's pressuring NATO at the same time as he's withdrawing troops from Europe and pulling U.S. ships and planes from NATO. So we can't really rely on the United States. Maybe we should be spending more money on Canadian priorities, which might be fighting wildfires that can be reframed as a commitment, or reframing spending money on the Coast Guard that can be reframed. Now, I believe that's what the government is doing in order to get up to the 2% target.
0: Yeah, I feel as though there is quite a bit of reframing already in what counts as defense. But, you know, there is also Carney's argument that this increased spending will bring some job creation in Canada. And you've also mentioned that you worry that we'll end up spending money on defense systems from the U.S., although we just learned that they're into a deal or working on a deal with submarines from Germany. So how do you square all of that away?
1: I squared away by thinking, okay, the Carney government is arguing, for example, right now that we should buy from Sweden this airborne early warning aircraft for Canada's north to deter threats across the Arctic. Have we had a debate about whether we want to militarize the Arctic? Have we properly talked about whether we want to join Trump's Golden Dome? Why is there no parliamentary or very little parliamentary debate about how we're going to spend, how Canadian taxpayers' money is going to be spent? Do we want a dramatic increase in military spending, or do we want to spend more on, let's say, Arctic surveillance and on UN peacekeeping and pandemic responses? That was our traditional diplomatic way of coping with pressure from the United States. And so what I'm arguing is we need to have more discussion. Do we want F-35s? Do we want $100 billion on submarines to combat Russia? Is that the kind of spending that will, in the long term, increase human security in Canada?
0: Okay. So basically, have the debate in the House of Commons before you make these announcements.
1: Have the debate across Canada, and that's why I'm on your show today, because we need accessible health care. And believe me, if we're spending billions, $150 billion, then what's going to happen to adequate housing for Indigenous people, for clean drinking water, for quality education for the students that I teach? I mean, it makes me very upset that we're cutting back so much in terms of student spending, and at the same time, we're spending so much more on the Department of National Defense's priorities.
0: Yeah, I can tell it makes you upset. Erica, thank you for chatting with us today. I appreciate
1: it. You're welcome. Yeah, you're welcome.
0: Erica Simpson is an associate professor of international politics at Western University. Gabrielle has an update for us as well now.
2: Yeah, it's pretty clear still, but I'm seeing the first signs of it picking up on the 417 eastbound around the Pinecrest intersection and at the Parkland intersection. I'll be back with more after the news, Rebecca.
0: Okay, thank you very much. And the time now is 6:30.
3: This is CBC News. Good morning. It's 21 degrees and mostly cloudy in Ottawa. I'm Emma Weller with the latest from the CBC Ottawa Newsroom. Provincial police say one person is dead after a fatal collision last night in Frontenac. They say it happened on Highway 401 westbound at Montreal Street. The individual was pronounced dead at the scene. An hours-long road closure was in place while officers and emergency services were on the roadway, but it has now reopened. Some flooding victims in Ottawa have had to turn to the city for accommodation as cleanup efforts continue. The city says about 4,500 basements were impacted by last week's storm. Now, some who have been rehoused are raising health and safety concerns about where they're staying. Liam Baker has more.
4: Rachel Dubow is one of many Ottawa residents forced to relocate after a basement flooded. The single mother and her 12-year-old daughter spent 3 days in a hotel room provided by Red Cross. Then, she called the city's 311 hotline to seek emergency shelter and was directed to a different hotel in the West End.
5: I got into the room, had no AC, microwave was dirty, there was mold on the bathroom walls, but then I noticed that the sheets were also stained.
4: Dubow and her daughter didn't spend a night in the hotel. They moved in with friends. CBC spoke to other flood victims staying there who shared similar concerns. The chair of the city's Emergency Preparedness Committee, River Ward Councillor Riley Brockington, has heard about similar experiences from residents staying in city-arranged emergency housing.
6: And I want to make sure that regardless of what accommodations people are sent to are sanitary, they're clean, they're welcoming, they're inviting. And so I've spoken to senior staff.
4: In a statement to CBC, the city says it takes any concerns regarding accommodation conditions seriously and conducts follow-ups and regular check-ins to address concerns. CBC reached out to the hotel, but did not receive a response by deadline. Liam Baker, CBC News, Ottawa.
3: The city's Planning and Housing Committee has decided not to reopen a public consultation for a contested development in Centretown, even after 39 comments from residents went unnoticed until after applications were approved. The development would add two residential towers near the intersection of O'Connor and McLaren, spanning 25 and 27 stories. The project did not sit right with many residents, but a technical error prevented feedback from being forwarded to city staff. Committee members apologized for the oversight during a meeting yesterday, allowing community members to voice their concerns directly. Barbara Kajdan is one of many whose feedback was initially unnoticed.
7: We never received notice of April's hearing. Now this hearing is taking place on short notice and a week after Canada Day, when many people are simply unavailable. I hope that this consultation is real and not simply a check mark on a list.
3: The committee says the feedback has since been recovered and it aligned with common themes that were already expressed. People both for and against a proposed anti-rent eviction bylaw made their voices heard yesterday at City Hall. City councillors passed the proposed legislation at committee level. It will now go to council for a final vote. Nathan Fung reports.
8: That week was very hard emotionally, psychologically.
9: That's Nelda Giroux describing to city councillors how she was impacted when she received an eviction notice. The retiree says the stress it caused worsened an existing medical condition. She was one of many speaking in favor of the city's proposed anti-rent eviction bylaw.
8: Here, I am asking you to put yourselves in our shoes and try to understand what we're going through. I did not think it could happen to me.
9: The proposed bylaw would require landlords to prove they have a building permit before evicting tenants. But not everyone is in favor of the draft bylaw. John Dickey is a lawyer who represents landlords. He says getting a building permit before giving notice can cause delays.
10: It's the extra effort, the extra time, the extra money that's imposed on rental providers. And then you have fewer rental providers, you have fewer rental units provided, and that drives up rental rents.
9: All but one councillor on the committee voted for the draft bylaw. It now goes to City Council for a final vote. If passed, it would take effect in January 2027. Nathan Fung, CBC News, Ottawa.
3: And finally, the Ottawa Charges' Fanuza Katarova is officially staying in the nation's capital. The team re-signed the 28-year-old from Russia yesterday to a two-year contract. Katarova was among Ottawa's three protections during the PWHL's expansion process. After entering the league last season, she quickly became a fan favorite and was one of the team's point leaders throughout the playoffs. The Charge now have 17 players on contract for the upcoming season, 15 who are returnees. And that's your local news this hour. And now here's Gabrielle with a look at the roads.
2: Thank you so much. Well, the 417 is getting busier eastbound, first approaching Pinecrest and then again approaching Island Park Drive there. The 174 westbound is also picking up westbound as it's approaching Cameron Street intersection in Cumberland. That's basically all I'm seeing. Otherwise, Hull looks fairly clear. So does downtown. But if you see something that I don't, please call or text 613-288-6900. I'll be back with more in about 20 minutes, Rebecca.
0: Okay, Gabrielle, thank you very much for that. I want to welcome listeners from Iqaluit this morning. Nunavut is celebrating Nunavut Day, and so they're getting some programming from us as their staff there have a bit of a break for the celebrations today, so I hope you enjoy that. But right now in Iqaluit, it's mostly cloudy and 8 degrees. The high today, 13 degrees with a mix of sun and cloud and lots of sunshine through the rest of the week and into the weekend as well for Iqaluit. So temperatures kind of in the teens through most of that time period. Warmer, of course, in Ottawa. 21 degrees right now is where we're at with the Humidex 27. And then we're looking at temperatures, our real temperature up at 27 today and likely to see some showers or a thunderstorm as well this afternoon. And tonight we're down to 19 degrees. Phil DeMond is here now with the Business Report. Good morning, Phil.
11: I'm always impressed when you do weather or when people do traffic because with my ability to trip over my own tongue, I would just make so many mistakes if I was doing that.
0: I mean, I made a couple there. You just roll
11: well,
0: with it.
11: Well, I heard
0: it,
11: one
0: Phil.
11: Or two, but thanks. I'd roll with it. I'd fall off the chair.
0: Oh, come on, Phil. Well, let's talk business. I think you can manage that all right.
11: Okay. We hope.
0: Okay, so the U.S. and Iran, we know it's the aggressions are back on. They traded missile strikes yesterday as the ceasefire in the Gulf really appears to be over. We, in fact, heard Donald Trump say he thinks it's over, at least for now. So how are the financial markets reacting?
11: Surprisingly muted, considering the new strikes and considering in part of his rhetoric, Trump was saying he has no interest in negotiating a new ceasefire with the Iranian government. In the past, you know, when the war first broke out, the markets would kind of really get going up and down, depending upon what people were saying. This time, a little less so. The price of a barrel of Brent crude oil peaked yesterday, $80 U.S., up from 71 on Tuesday. That's your jump. But it was down in the overnight, trading somewhere around $76, $77 now. Same with the equity markets. Dow Jones Industrial Average was down yesterday 1%, but the S&P, a broad-based index, barely negative, and the NASDAQ eked out a small gain. Markets appear to be taking a wait-and-see attitude. Will the situation on the ground match the flaming rhetoric between Washington and Tehran? Both sides really have been promising since this war broke out, promising hellfire on each other, but continue to negotiate, and I think the markets got kind of confused because they're not geopolitical. They just look and say, well, why are you talking if you're actually going to blow each other up? There are real risks, though. If the missiles continue to fly, only 200 million barrels of oil pushed through the Strait of Hormuz during the recent three-week lull in fighting. Sounds like a lot, but it's actually only 2 days of global demand. Shutting down the Strait again will drive up those costs. You can see that at the U.S. pump. They've started to rise already. Now at about $3.80 a gallon. They were above $4 about a couple weeks ago. We're still, though, at least from my point of view, the yield on the U.S. 10-year bond, take the word yield and substitute interest rate, it went up yesterday at its highest level since May. That, to me, indicates that investors see higher inflation and higher interest rates in the American near term. And compared to oil prices, higher interest rates are much more of a problem.
0: You know, we were talking earlier on the show, Phil, about how AI is sort of moving the global economy along faster than we see or we would have expected in a slowing sort of economy overall. And, and we're learning more about AI data centers being planned here in Canada. Meta planning to spend $13 billion on a center in Alberta. Where does Canada stand in terms of getting more of these data hubs?
11: Well, there's more AI data centers on the books, but few actually have shovels in the ground, and that's kind of the issue. There's growing pushback from individuals and communities about having these behemoths in their area. You're right, though. Meta announced yesterday it's spending $13 billion plus on a data center north of Edmonton. It's the first such facility for the Facebook parent in this country, and it would dwarf what's being proposed in other provinces. Win for Alberta. They have a strategy to attract AI data centers there. Cheap land and abundant energy, big draws out in that province. Right now, there are more than 30 hyperscale data centers, that's what you call them, waiting for approval by the provincial regulator. Across Canada, there's 70 on the books, but few have broken ground, mainly in Ontario and Vancouver. One problem holding up approval, community pushback. Recently, Alberta and Manitoba have nixed applications for some AI centers for various reasons, and people are growing more concerned about the water and the electricity these centers would draw. They're trying to find solutions. The Meta one has a natural gas plant being attached to it to produce energy there. But a May poll across Canada had 68% of Canadians opposing a data center in their area, not the concept, but next door, I don't want one. Another problem, long-term benefits. Long-term benefits might be overstated. A lot of these benefits, the new jobs and stuff, are construction jobs, and they disappear once the thing's up and running. The Brookings Institute out of the U.S. estimates job gains in a typical community from a new AI data center in the range of 4% over 6 years. That's just not a lot of permanent jobs.
0: Okay. I want to talk to you about copper because it seems as though thieves are interested in targeting copper now. Tell us why that's happening.
11: Yeah, price is soaring, so it makes your pipes and your copper wiring. I have a really old house. I probably have a bunch of this stuff. More valuable. Canadian industry has seen a 200% spike in copper stealing between 2022 and 2024. In the U.S., some companies, AT&T I'm thinking specifically, have reported 10,000 incidents of people stealing non-precious minerals in 1 year. That's mostly copper, and non-precious means not gold and that stuff. So you look at the price chart for copper, and you can see why. Last 12 months, pound of the reddish-brown materials, price of that has jumped 55%. Go back to July 2022, and copper prices have more than doubled. Few reasons for the soaring value of the so-called, has a nickname, the eternal metal, because it never degrades. Demand is soaring for copper from AI data centers, electric vehicles, and renewable energy infrastructure, all of which use a ton of copper. Last year's U.S. tariffs on copper forced American companies to stockpile the metal, and the stockpiles are at their highest level in 30 years. And existing copper ore deposits are getting harder to mine, and that's going to drive up costs. Ways to prevent theft, they're installing extra security like electronic monitoring, replacing copper in some uses with composites that have no scrap value, and getting metal delivered just as it needs to be used. And what they're hoping to prevent is incidents like this, because I looked it up. When thieves last year in a remote Ontario community cut down 33 hydro poles and made off with $100,000 of copper wiring, what do you do with the pole?
0: Yeah, that you are quite invested in getting
11: them.
0: I guess so. that's something. Phil, thank you very much for this.
11: Thanks, Rebecca.
0: That was Phil DeMont with the Business News.

0: And it is 6:43. You're listening to Ottawa Morning here on CBC Radio 1. Well, in the short film Forget Me Not, filmmaker Tara Malberg-Huber recreates some of her cherished memories with her grandmother, like rooting around her closet for a round of dress-up.
1: To the untrained eye, it was a basket of scarves. To me, it was a portal to glamour, espionage, and a mild suffocation by silk. I entered the room like a duchess from a dream. Lace for armor, sunlight for courage, and I ruled the afternoon until the light slipped away.
2: Look at you, my love. Very fancy. Someone's been in my closet.
1: No.
0: On Saturday, Forget Me Not airs on CBC Television, the program Absolutely Canadian. And the Gatineau-based director joins me now in studio with a preview. Good morning, Tara.
3: Good morning.
0: So this film is about your relationship with your grandmother, Beatrix. Tell me a little bit about your grandmother. Who was she?
3: She was an artist. She was raised in Austria and she studied there jewelry. And then she moved to Canada and she continued to paint animals that were in her park. And she loved animals, any kind, skunks, rats, squirrels, birds.
0: Wow. And you spent the early years of your life, many moments with your grandmother, right?
3: Yeah.
0: Tell me a little bit about how that came to be.
3: Well, we lived in the house with her next to Victoria Park in Kitchener. And we lived there till I was about almost 4 years old. And the memories that you see in Forget Me Not are a bunch of those memories from that time.
0: And why did you want to pay tribute to your grandmother in this way?
3: I guess like my entire life, she's been an inspiration. Those first memories have literally shaped me as a person. And I think sometimes when you leave and grow up, people think that, you know, you don't care. And it's not that, it's like you're pursuing a dream, right? And I always viewed it like our dream. And as she got sick and got older, and it's like she kind of forgot. And I wanted to remind her of that.
0: She struggled with dementia. Passed away, I understand, last year.
3: Yeah.
0: I'm sorry to hear that. What has it been like for you to watch her decline in that way?
3: I wasn't there for really the decline part. During the film strike, I went there and I wanted to create a series called So I Can Remember You. So I was filming her like almost every day. And it was nice because it was like we were creating again. And
0: Were you inspired because you were pursuing film, of course, and she was an artist? So do you feel as though she is that what you mean when you know a lot of what she brought to you was inspired by her being an artist?
3: Yeah.
0: I understand the day before you were supposed to film, you had a bit of a casting crisis.
3: Mm-hmm.
0: Tell me what happened.
3: So we originally had a grandmother and granddaughter, and they ended up only being able to film for one day. And so then I was without a cast, and a director friend of mine told me, oh my gosh, like you can use my mom and my niece.
0: Who you'd not met?
3: No. And I was like, okay, like, and at that point I didn't have costume either because the original cast kept the costumes. And so I was like, okay, I could maybe use one of her original dresses. And if this woman fits the dress, then I'm going to feel like this is meant to be. So I go there and she fits the dress. She looks like my grandma from when I was younger. And her niece or her, well, his niece looks exactly like I did.
0: And it's quite a beautiful film. Like it just little snapshots of these moments that you clearly are drawing from your personal memories. There's one where she grabs a Polaroid camera and the two of them take photos of the young girl, you, with flowers. Tell me a little bit about why you wanted to bring that into the film.
3: So her and I had this ritual where we'd go to the park and take pictures of animals. And I still have in my mind this, the first time I ever saw a possum, and it was like playing dead on the pavement and she was like taking pictures of it. And I'm like thinking it, even as a child, I'm like, that's kind of interesting. And then we went back and she painted it and she turned it into like this really beautiful painting. And she was always like that, like finding the beauty in animals that, you know, other people just were like, ew, no. Mm-hmm. And so I eventually ended up taking a lot of her reference photos with her. And the camera was just always something I wanted. And back then, like, film was expensive, and even now it is. And she'd be like, no, we can't take out the camera every day. So it became like a little sneaky ritual where I would, like, she'd be watching TV and I would try to take the camera down.
0: And what does it mean to you to have this portrait of your relationship now as sort of a testament to who you were together? What is it like to have completed it and have others watch it?
3: It's amazing, because I thought I was worried that it was like kind of self-absorbed in a way to create a story like this. And I'm like, oh, what if I'm the only one that, you know, appreciates this film? And then, like, you know, at the same time, I knew too that, like, no matter how it turned out, I was going to love it. And I think that's the main thing as a filmmaker, is when you create something, you have to love what you're doing and you have to love the project. But then it just became so much more than that, because I think the more authentic you are, the more people can connect with what you've done. And that was just it. Like, after people saw it, they were like, I see my childhood in that, or I always wanted that. So it's, yeah.
0: You mentioned just before you go here that, you know, there's a clip of her off the beginning where she's 92, I think she says, and she says, no one really liked me. And then you said you want to sort of, this film was to remind her that, no, in fact, there's a lot of people who love you, including me, right? Mm-hmm. Tell me a little bit about that.
3: Yeah, so she always had this thing where, you know, she'd be really happy in being herself, and then all of a sudden this darkness would seep in, and she would just start saying, like, that she felt no one really loved her. And at the end, I think that's what she truly believed. And I wanted to be like, no, Kate, I want to show you that, like, in my dark moments, these are the moments that helped me get through. And so I was wondering if, like, I recreated it, would it trigger her to remember these moments, and would it help her get through the ending that was painful for her?
0: Yeah. Well, it's a beautiful film, and congratulations on completing it. Thank you for joining us.
3: Thank you.
0: Tara Malberg Huber is the director of the short film Forget Me Not. It's part of the lineup for this week's episode of Absolutely Canadian. The show airs on Saturday on CBC Television 8:30, and you can also watch it on CBC Gem as of tomorrow.

0: Well, it's Nunavut Day, the day Nunavumiut celebrate the genesis of the territory. In 1999, Nunavut officially separated from the Northwest Territories to become its own jurisdiction. And the CBC's Bianca McEwen stopped by a day camp in Iqaluit this week and talked to some young people about what the holiday means to them.
1: Nunavut Day means like where I kind of see everyone come with their cultures and show where they came from and their backgrounds, and just see all the community like come together, play games and show their cultural history, and we also get to try like some of their food.
2: And what about you? What does Nunavut Day mean to you?
3: Like culture and like just spending the time on the land.
4: Over the years I've seen it become more and more popular and the community really come together, and I love it. It's amazing. It's a highlight of my year.
1: Growing up here, living here for 9 years, just learning how everything is in different cultures, just that everyone gets to experience the way I got to experience, like going hunting, going everything, just learning everything about Nunavut, and also enjoying the community and making friends and families and people that I can call my like family.
5: It's our culture. It's like spend time with our community.
4: So what I'm going to be doing, probably go to the river and celebrate with family, just really be proud and celebrate to the max. And yeah.
2: Also, how about you? How are you going to be celebrating?
5: Probably go out on the land, go boating.
1: So since it's a day off, I'm going to like enjoy my day. Also just go out with my family, go like to the river, like she said, or just like watch the sunset or have like a bonfire, just something. 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
4: Happy Nunavut Day. I hope everyone enjoys it and has a good day and celebrates our amazing territory. And there's nothing else like this territory anywhere else in the world. I've traveled to a couple countries, and I think it's important to celebrate what we have already and to embrace it and just be outside. Nunavut means our land, so try, go outside, do something different, do something you haven't done before, and yeah, have an amazing Nunavut Day.
0: Those were the voices of a few young people up in Iqaluit, and they were speaking to the CBC's Bianca McEwen about Nunavut Day, and we'd love to wish everyone joining our broadcast right now from up north a very happy Nunavut Day as well.

0: Inuit throat singer duo Scylla with their song In Your Neck. And today is Nunavut Day. So again, yeah, enjoy. John Hancock joins us now with a look at sports. Good morning.
1: Hi.
0: Okay, you're starting with baseball and a dominant performance by the Jays pitcher.
1: Yeah, Dylan Cease had a no-hitter going into the bottom of the ninth in San Francisco with the Jays up 10-0. Here's what happened.
2: And it's lined into center, a base hit. An incredible performance for Dylan Cease here today. But unfortunately, the no-hit bid comes to an end.
3: I try not to really get my hopes up till it's really at the end. If you make it through the seventh, then it's like, okay, we got a shot here. But, you know, it's definitely something I notice. I mean, it'd be impossible not for it to be in your mind. But I'm more just focused on, like, sequencing and what I want to do as opposed to just like, oh God, I got a no-hitter. You know, it's like... You see it there. I mean, any little thing could be a hit. So until you have it, it's really far away is what it feels like.
1: Yeah, Helio Ramos led off that ninth inning with a line drive single. Cease had thrown a career-high 118 pitches. They took him out after that hit. Tyler Rogers finished up the 10-0 win. Cease struck out 11, increasing his American League leading total to 148. I don't feel sorry for Dylan Cease, though. He already has a no-hitter. He had that when he was with San Diego a couple of years ago. Kazuma Okamoto hit his first Major League Grand Slam homer, part of a five-run first inning. Vladimir Guerrero Jr. and George Springer also homered, and the Jays won the rubber match. Toronto opens the series in San Diego Friday night. And in Frontier League Baseball, the Ottawa Titans scored four in the first on their way to a 13-5 win over the New Jersey Jackals at Ottawa Stadium. The two teams play again tonight, 6:30 at Ottawa Stadium.
0: And we're hearing a lot about this new swimmer, and well, he's not new, obviously, Taylor Ruck of Kelowna.
1: Yeah, she's been around for a while now, won her fourth title in as many races at the Canadian Swimming Trials in Montreal. She won the 50-meter free to go along with wins in the 100 free, 100 backstroke, and 100 butterfly.
4: Wow. I don't even know how to feel at this point. I feel maybe a little bit more like light and like, oh, that's kind of a cool result. But yeah, I'm a different person, a different swimmer now, so it's just kind of cool to be like, I don't know, the final chapter, the final era of like, yeah, I guess all this work this year, and I'm just looking forward to the summer of sun, training, and having fun.
1: Also, Alberta's Oliver Dawson moved a step closer to sweeping the men's breaststroke events. He's an 18-year-old from Grand Prairie, winning the 200 last night to go along with the 50 that he won Tuesday, and the 100's coming up tonight.
0: And the Toronto Tempo, how are they looking?
1: Well, they are missing some of their better players, including Brittany Sykes, to injury, so they miss them because they lost their third straight 83-75 to Golden State Valkyries. The Tempo will play Dallas in Montreal Friday night. And in the Canadian Elite Basketball League, the Ottawa Blackjacks moved into third place in the East, jumped over Montreal. They beat the Alliance 104-77. Javonte Smart led the Blackjacks with 38 points. They're now 8-9, so getting close to 500.
0: Okay, you know, we're always talking about the World Cup, but of course there's also the Canadian Soccer Championship underway.
1: Yeah, and Atletico Ottawa played their first leg against Supra de Quebec in an all-CPL series. Wesley Timoteo scored the only goal for Ottawa. Second leg will be in Montreal on July 13th. And of course, the World Cup quarters open today from Foxborough, France playing Morocco, and France, that will be, by the way, at 4 o'clock Eastern. It's the first of the big quarterfinal games. And the Ottawa Redblacks still looking for their first win of the season in the CFL are in Edmonton tonight to face the 3-1 Elks. Ottawa's 0-4 under their new coach and GM, Ryan Dinwiddie. So good luck to the Elks tonight, and we'll talk tomorrow.
0: Okay, John, I
1: shouldn't say the Elks. I meant the Ottawa Black.
0: Oh.
1: The Ottawa Redblacks, of course.
0: Okay, John, thank you very much
1: you
0: for
1: bet.
0: This. All right, that's John Hancock with sports, and we've got Gabrielle back to talk the commute.
5: I sure do. The 417 continues to pick up eastbound, starting at the 416, and then it's kind of worst approaching Carling. It's going to ease off by the time you get past Parkdale. On the 174 westbound, it's still busy approaching Cameron Street in Cumberland. It's also now busy picking up after Jeanne d'Arc there in Orleans. As far as the bridges go, Champlain is starting to pick up southbound, but the others are relatively clear. In Blues Fest news, there will be some closures. So if that's a part of your morning commute on Kitchissimmee, please keep an eye on that. I'll be back with more after the news, Rebecca.
0: Okay. Okay, Gabrielle, thank you very much. And Emma Weller is back with an update too.
6: Flood victims who are staying in hotels provided by the city are raising concerns about their conditions. Some CBC spoke with say their room had mold, no AC. The city says it takes these concerns very seriously and conducts check-ins to address them. And as you heard, today marks the official start to Blues Fest. The music festival at LeBreton Flats will run until July 19th. Country singer Cody Johnson will kick it off as tonight's headliner. That's all coming up, but up first, World Report.
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0: This is World Report. Good morning. I'm Marcia Young. RCMP in Beaver Lodge, Alberta have issued an Amber Alert for a six-year-old boy. His name is Lenakai Morrison. He's white, male, with a slight build, long light brown hair and brown eyes. The Mounties say he may be with his mother, Krista Morrison, a 35-year-old female. She may be driving a black 2015 Toyota Tundra with an Alberta license plate. Anyone who sees them should call 911. Prime Minister Mark Carney is in Saudi Arabia today for what can best be described as a formal reset of relations. Canada and the Gulf Kingdom only reestablished their diplomatic ties in 2023 after nearly a decade. Today's visit, however, is being overshadowed by the collapse of the ceasefire between the U.S. and Iran. The CBC's Murray Brewster is in Jeddah with the latest.
11: And what we have to make sure is that peace is maintained and the Strait of Hormuz is open.
12: Foreign Affairs Minister Anita Anand trying to deliver a message of reassurance under fire. A Saudi vessel was hit by an Iranian strike near the Strait of Hormuz, drawing outrage from the kingdom and expressions of sympathy and support conveyed directly today to the Saudi Foreign Minister by Anand.
11: Canada agrees with you that Iran's attacks on civilian vessels are completely unjustified.
12: Militarily, Canada has very little to contribute to the defense of the kingdom, but Anand says it stands ready to help with demining once a permanent ceasefire is achieved, something she still believes is possible, even though U.S. President Donald Trump yesterday declared the ceasefire over and says he isn't interested in talking with the Iranians anymore. All of this is complicating Prime Minister Mark Carney's high-profile attempt to reset the relationship with the Saudis. Dennis Horak is a former Canadian ambassador to Saudi Arabia who was expelled after the Trudeau government's human rights criticism of the Saudis. He says Carney's mission is to get the dialogue back on track.
13: Certainly having this sort of high-level contact makes a difference and sends a signal.
12: During her meeting with her counterpart, Anand says she raised human rights and consular cases, the most high profile of which involves blogger Raif Badawi, who remains trapped in the kingdom and unable to travel and reunite with his Canadian family. Murray Brewster, CBC News, Jeddah, Saudi Arabia.
0: U.S. President Donald Trump ditched his Qatari-gifted jet on his way home from the NATO summit in Turkey. Under Secret Service guidance, he flew home on his old Air Force One. It's raising concerns about the controversial new $400 million jet. Reports suggest the Qatari aircraft lacks critical missile defense countermeasures. For more, we're joined by Chris Reyes in New York. And Chris, why exactly did the Secret Service step in and recommend the president switch back to the old aircraft for his flight out of Turkey?
14: We're not getting a direct answer on this one from the Secret Service or the president. Trump was dismissive of security concerns, saying that the new Air Force One was actually being sent to Europe so soldiers could look at it. On social media, Trump said the plane was sent to an airbase in the UK. But during the NATO summit, Trump did repeatedly raise concerns over being assassinated as U.S.-Iran hostilities resumed. Turkey shares a border with Iran. Here's what he told reporters.
15: I don't really care because I'm doing my job and I'm doing it, I hope, better than anybody's ever done it.
0: So what do we know about the defensive gaps on this new Qatari gifted plane?
14: Well, according to some reporting, the new plane doesn't have the same advanced missile detection system as the old Air Force One, and that the Secret Service urged the switch. A White House spokesperson countered that, saying that the new Air Force One is state-of-the-art, fitted with high-level security protocols. On the flight back from Turkey, President Trump was asked by one reporter why they were told to bring the window shades down. He told the reporter that the flight is probably a dangerous one because of the Iranian leadership that the U.S. is dealing with, calling them sleazebags.
16: All right. Thanks, Chris.
14: Thank you.
16: The CBC's Chris Reyes reporting from New York. Graham Plattner is ending his campaign for the U.S. Senate. The Democratic candidate was running in the state of Maine, but this week, a woman accused him of rape.
17: We believe that for the movement to continue, it can't be made. And for that reason, we are suspending campaign operations. This is incredibly difficult because I know that some will think it's an admission of guilt, and it most certainly is not.
16: Plattner made the announcement last night on X. Fellow Democrats were pressuring him to drop out of the race for U.S. Senate. Bangladesh is struggling to contain an outbreak of measles. More than 750 people, mostly children, have died since March. Officials are reporting more than 1,000 new cases every day. Bangladesh has historically maintained very high levels of vaccination, but cuts to U.S. aid have led to a vaccine shortfall and undermined vaccination campaigns. Western Europe experienced its hottest June on record. That is according to the Copernicus Climate Monitoring Service. It shows the average temperature last month was more than 3 degrees higher than the averages recorded between 1991 and 2020. Reporter Ross Cullen joins me now from Paris. Ross, give us some of the highlights of this report.
18: This report shows that it was the second hottest June on record worldwide, but the hottest June that we've ever seen in Western Europe. Just relentless heat across the continent. There have been other points to note that the heat wave has caused drought conditions. We now see below average river flow across Europe, especially in France and the east of the continent. We have seen a real impact on crops because of the wildfires, which the report also notes they are spreading across France and Spain. And sea ice, the cover of ice across the whole Arctic region, was below average as well.
16: There's been ongoing debate about air conditioning and the lack of it in parts of Europe. What can you tell us about that?
18: Yes, it is something that is now coming into the public consciousness in the UK, in France, in other countries as well. Does France need to get a grip on air conditioning? Infamously, it is not something that we have here in widespread quantities. The number of AC units is very low. There's been a debate at political level as well, because Emmanuel Macron several years ago said he wanted to bring in new heating and cooling systems in 40,000 schools, and he's fallen well short of that aim. There's now calls for a widespread introduction of AC, particularly in educational institutes and in hospitals, to try to protect the most vulnerable. So lots of debate, lots of issues to consider when it comes to trying to bring in more AC in Europe.
16: Thanks so much, Ross.
18: No worries.
16: Reporter Ross Cullen in Paris. China and Taiwan are bracing for what could be the region's largest storm in nearly 40 years. Super Typhoon Bavi is churning through the Pacific, its powerful winds gusting near 200 kilometers an hour. It is expected to skirt past Taiwan before slamming into eastern China this weekend, threatening catastrophic flooding to communities already hit by recent storms. China is still recovering from another typhoon, which killed at least 39 people earlier this week. More tourists are traveling to a hot spot for whales in Newfoundland. St. Vincent's Beach offers a chance to see humpbacks, but there are fears people could be swept away and swept out to sea. Laura Howells reports.
19: We've come to watch the whales.
20: Tourists flock to this rocky beach, known as a humpback hotspot this time of year. So close, you can smell them, but swimming in a dangerous ocean.
21: There's a saying out here saying you don't tease the waves because they will get you.
20: Rochelle Rausch is on high alert for her toddler. While we talk, he runs towards the waves. Rausch sprints after him, pulling him back.
21: those waves can be deadly.
20: But not everyone is so on guard.
2: There's been concerns about people getting too close to the water, and I've seen it many times myself where, like, children are allowed to just roam freely in the ocean.
20: Resident Orla Moylan Hegarty tries to warn people online. Don't stand in the water.
2: The riptides, the currents, they could be really strong and they can knock anybody down and just kind of suck them out without warning.
20: That plus a sudden steep drop-off into the deep. The town has put up warning signs, but it's not stopping everyone. Mayor Verna Hayward.
3: We never want anybody to be washed out, because if you get into that, your chances are you're not coming out of it.
20: Danger this Ontario tourist wasn't fully aware of.
22: But I would have thought, like, the tide would be able to just take you by just standing.
20: People hopeful, beachgoers stay cautious.
21: The ocean's incredibly dangerous, and I think that it's easy to forget that, and when you get sucked in the beauty of it.
20: Laura Howell, CBC News, St. Vincent's, Newfoundland and Labrador.
16: 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I'm Marcia Young.
0: Good morning. I'm Rebecca Zandberg, and you're listening to Ottawa Morning. It is Thursday, July 9th. It has been a hot few weeks in Ottawa, and for people who are unhoused, cooling options are few and far between. We're checking in with a street outreach worker this morning. And the Liberal government has a newfound interest in pipelines, and environmentalists, including Canada's former environment minister, are concerned. We'll talk to Stephen Guilbeault this hour. Plus, local singer-songwriter duo Satellite Birdhouse are playing Blues Fest tonight. We'll talk to them about their first album, songwriting, and living with your creative partner.
23: You were stuck in your room while the tidal wave grew.
0: And right now in the city, it's mostly cloudy and 21 degrees. It feels a little more like 27, though, with the Humidex. 27 is our real temperature today as our high, with likely to see some showers this afternoon or maybe a thunderstorm as well. And then down to 19 degrees tonight. And both Friday, Saturday, Sunday, all around 27, 28 degrees with sunshine in the forecast. And Emma Weller joins us now with a look at news headlines. Good morning.
6: Good morning. Centertown residents finally got to voice their opinions yesterday on new developments in their neighborhood. This, however, is after the development got approved. During the public consultation process, the city says there was a technical glitch, so many comments went unread. Justin Ball will tell us what happened next. And we'll turn to Montreal to hear a family story about their wait on permanent residency. They've been waiting for approval for more than half a decade and still don't know the status. Leah Hendry will bring us that story when I'm back at 7:30.
0: Okay, Emma, thank you very much for that. And Gabrielle is back as well.
5: I sure am. Well, on the 417 eastbound approaching Carling, it's getting a little bit busy, but it's getting ease by the time you get past Parkdale right now. On the 174, it was a little bit busy earlier, but it's actually eased up quite a lot, including out in Cumberland. The bridges are also fairly clear, I'm happy to report. The Champlain Bridge was looking busy southbound a couple minutes ago, but not so bad right now. I want to let you know, though, about the changes, because Blues Fest is starting today, so there's some changes to the Kitchissabee Mecan between Parkdale Avenue and the Portage Bridge. Starting today at 10 a.m., it's going to be closed eastbound. And then after 4:30 p.m., it's going to be closed in both directions. That lasts until July 13th. After that, there'll be a different schedule for changes there. Albert Street may also close between 10:30 and midnight on the performance nights like tonight to help folks safely exit the festival grounds. There will also be parking restrictions on Wellington Street between Vimy Place and Lett Street. I'll be back with more in about 20 minutes, Rebecca.
0: Okay, Gabrielle, thank you very much. It is 13 minutes now past 7 o'clock. Well, I think it's fair to say there has been a seismic shift on Canada's approach to pipelines over the last year. The Conservatives used to accuse the Liberal government of a keep-it-in-the-ground philosophy. Well, those days are gone, it seems. Today, everyone's talking pipelines. Prime Minister Mark Carney, Premiers David Eby, Daniel Smith, Doug Ford. Two separate pipeline proposals were announced this week, one running from Alberta to BC, the other from Alberta to southern Ontario. And they're calling that last one the Northern Shield Energy Corridor. These multi-billion dollar projects aim to move Canadian oil across the country and eventually around the world. But what does it mean for Canada's environmental commitments. For his take, we have reached MP Stephen Guilbeault. He is formerly the federal environment minister, and he's stepping down from his seat as a Liberal MP later this summer. Good morning.
1: Good morning, Rebecca.
0: You know, you've said the Carney government was backsliding on climate change, climate action. You said that back when you decided to resign. What do you think now that we're learning more details about these pipelines?
1: I think initially I was one of the few people in government acknowledging that we were backsliding. I think that's no longer the case. The Prime Minister himself published a video where he said that, he didn't use the word backslide, but it's basically what he said, that that our efforts in terms of fighting climate change would no longer be what they used to be under the previous Trudeau government. To give you a few numbers, and I don't want to inundate your listeners with numbers this morning, but when shortly before I left my tenure as environment minister, independent analysis showed that Canada was tracking to reduce its climate pollution by about 36% by 2030. Our goal was to be at minus 40%. So we weren't quite there yet, but we were getting very close. The last time that similar independent organizations have looked at Canada's performance, we're now tracking to be somewhere around minus 20%. So about half of where we were going to be. And that was even before we signed an agreement with Alberta, which even further weakened our environmental policies. So we'll be lucky by the end of the year when we do all of the analysis, if we're at minus 15% by 2030, which is about half of what Prime Minister Harper had committed when he was in office.
0: You know, you mentioned that video that Prime Minister Mark Carney posted to YouTube last month, making a case for his environmental policy. I want to play a clip of that again. Have a listen here.
4: The climate plan we inherited from the previous government was well-intentioned and well-suited for the times in which it was designed. We can't afford to restrain the growth of an important part of our energy mix, oil and gas, to meet a short-term goal. I want to be clear on this point. The changes we have made will mean that our emissions will be higher in the next few years than they were projected to be under the previous government's plan. But in my judgment, that plan was not sustainable over the long term. It would have been too expensive for Canadians who are already struggling with affordability.
0: Okay, so you heard there him acknowledging that emissions will go up, which you just pointed out as well. But he also says that the Trudeau-era climate change policy was never sustainable. Do you buy that?
1: I respectfully disagree with the Prime Minister on this. There are numerous analyses that have been published either by the government or independent organizations showing that reducing our dependencies to fossil fuels will mean more money in the pockets of Canadians. The consumer carbon pricing for 8 out of 10 Canadians gave them more money than they were paying. Moving from gas transportation or gas-powered vehicles to electric vehicles will help, on average, Canadian households save around $3,000 per year. So that plan was, yes, a plan that was developed to fight climate change, but it was also a plan that was developed with affordability in mind. And I mean, the Prime Minister himself has written and spoken at length about the fact that climate change was the issue of our time. Two chapters of his book, Values, were dedicated to climate change. He was a special envoy to the Secretary General of the United Nations on climate and finance. He has spoken about the fact that we need to reduce our dependencies to fossil fuels, that if we continue investing in fossil fuels, those investments will become what we call stranded assets. So he himself has spoken about these things at length over the years.
0: Over the years, but I don't know how much of that, what you're describing now, was directly related to Donald Trump being in office and there being tariffs and there being ways in which we're looking for new markets and prioritizing cost of living for Canadians, which we know polls say that they are very concerned. I mean, in that video, he talks about these are different times than they were under Justin Trudeau. Does he have any point at all that things are different than they were, you know, a year, 2 years ago?
1: Well, just a little over a year ago, during the last federal election, our platform, our electoral platform, spoke about climate change 28 times. Donald Trump was elected. Tariffs were in place. It did not talk about pipelines once. So that's what we presented to Canadians. We said this is

0: moving backwards on these things, even further back than what Stephen Harper tried to do when he was prime minister. And again, you know, I mean, with the exception perhaps of what is happening in Iran, all of these things were in place when we had the last federal election.
1: Didn't we twin the Trans Mountain pipeline during the time that Justin Trudeau was in office as well? Though, I mean, there was some interest in moving more oil more quickly.
0: Yes, and I disagreed with the project at the time, even as an elected official and as a member of cabinet. Now, that project was done before I entered politics, but we had, for the first time in the history of Canada under Justin Trudeau, we showed that we could both grow the economy and reduce our pollution. It was the first time that due to public policies, we were able to do that. And the idea that our climate change plan was scaring away investors is simply not true. In 2024, Canada came in second in the G20 to attract foreign investors. So we had an ambitious climate plan, and yet people with a lot of money who can invest their money wherever they want around the world chose Canada, second in the G20, to invest their money because they felt that was a good place for investment. So this idea that, you know, our climate change plan, do you know what has been really bad for the economy? Daniel Smith putting in place a moratorium in Alberta on renewable energy. That has cost the Alberta economy $20 billion, about 5,000 jobs lost. That has really hurt both the Alberta and the Canadian economy, but certainly not the plan that was put in place by Justin Trudeau to fight climate change.
1: So, I mean, you have your take on Justin Trudeau's plan, and Mark Carney has his take on it, saying it wasn't sustainable. But you know, we could probably talk about that for a long time. But I do want to move on to green energy, because Canada has been making investments in different kinds of energy, solar, wind, nuclear. I think some people would debate that's not a green energy. But what is your take on those kinds of investments, and could nuclear energy be part of the solution?
0: I have said publicly that Canada has not, and I said that earlier, like we have abandoned the fight against climate change, but it's nowhere near the priority that it was. One bright spot is the fact that we are continuing to provide incentives for the production of clean technologies of renewable energy, which have become the cheapest form of electricity production in the world. So every time you hear a premier like Premier Smith or Premier Ford say, we want more natural gas produce electricity, people should understand that this will mean higher prices on their energy bill, because solar is cheaper than gas. Wind is cheaper than gas, even when you have to include battery storage. In terms of nuclear, we are seeing more investment in nuclear in Canada. There's basically two types of projects. There's the refurbishment installation of new reactors, and there's also this run for what are called small modular nuclear reactors, SMR. These are very, very small units. You would have to build dozens, if not hundreds, of these small modular nuclear reactor to really have a dent in electricity production. But it is an avenue that's being explored by a number of jurisdictions around the world. There are only one or two that are actually working. There's one in Russia, and I think the Chinese are completing one that should be operational soon. So it's still very early stage and at the exploratory level.
1: We don't have a lot of time left, but, you know, you are stepping down by August 28th because of the decisions that this current Liberal government has made. Is there anything that would bring you back to the Liberal government? I mean, if it changed course, or is there something that would be small steps that you would think were enough at this point?
0: I've learned to never say never, and I still have lots of friends and soon to be ex-colleagues in the Liberal Party. I will continue to be a Liberal member, but I felt, especially in my writing, climate change remains a very important issue. Like every day, Rebecca, and I mean every day, people stop me on the streets in my neighborhood here in Montreal, and they say thank you. Thank you for what you've done, but also thank you for staying true to your principle, because we also care about climate change. Of course we care about housing. Of course we care about affordability, but it's not because we're ignoring climate change that climate change is going to ignore us. We are likely going to see again this year floodings in parts of the countries. We're seeing heat waves. Forest fires in northern Quebec are four times what they would normally be at this time of the year. Would I come back eventually? Maybe, but it would have to be, they would have to be

0: clear commitment that climate will be a priority and that we will do more both to fight climate change, but also to protect Canadians from the impacts of climate change that are very real and that are happening every day all across the country.
1: Okay. Stephen Guilbeault, I appreciate your time this morning. Thank you very much for this.
0: Thank you very much, Rebecca.
1: Stephen Guilbeault is a former Minister of the Environment and is currently the MP for Laurier-Sainte-Marie, Quebec. He is stepping down, though, later this summer. Ottawa Morning did request Minister of Energy and Natural Resources, Tim Hodgson. He was not available to join us. Tomorrow on the program, though, I will speak with Ontario's Minister of Energy and Mines, Stephen Lecce, to find out more about the new Northern Shield Energy Corridor.

0: It is 7:25. This is Ottawa Morning. An anti-renovations bylaw continues to move its way through Ottawa City Hall. Yesterday, the Planning and Housing Committee approved the proposed bylaw. The aim is to prevent bad faith evictions where minor repairs are used as a pretext to force tenants out and jack up rents. James Adair spoke at the committee in support of the proposal. He says he was caught up in a renoviction earlier this year where the landlord replaced flooring, slapped on a fresh coat of paint, and updated the appliances.
1: Like countless buildings downtown and across Ottawa, my building was the site of a mass renoviction. Almost 2 years ago, the ownership of the building changed. It was purchased by a corporate landlord. Within months, there were already noticeable changes. Repairs stopped happening. Lights in the hallways would burn out and not be replaced. Building maintenance and cleaning stopped. And then, without warning, our laundry machines were removed. Tenants would move out. And during the midst of a housing crisis, units would sit empty for months. While the conditions of the building deteriorated, we were told, finally, that we would have to move for quote-unquote substantial renovations. We could leave early and take a small amount of cash that would maybe pay for first and last month's rent. A cash for keys offer has been addressed in this meeting. Or stay until their deadline and receive only what we were legally entitled to under the threat of an N13. The story of my building is not unique. It's a story that repeats across Ottawa constantly. People are forced out of their communities that they live in and out of their homes, forcing people to scramble to find a place to live, to make their new budgets work with higher rents, and unfortunately sometimes forcing people to couch surf, use our shelter system, or onto the streets. I was lucky to find a new place to live, but renovations are destroying our communities, families, and people.
0: Meanwhile, Chiana Hansey urged the committee to reject the renovations bylaw. She described herself as a small housing provider in Ottawa.
2: Our oldest property is 30 years old this year, and will be due for necessary repairs in the future that might require vacant possession. The average tenancy length is about 5 years in this building, but I have some residents that have been there for as long as 15 years. Before this proposed bylaw, I would have done as much work as possible upon unit turnover, so a tenant leaving on their own accord, just change of life circumstances, which is normal, and only employed an N13 if absolutely necessary. My goal as a housing provider is to keep people housed and avoid disruptions in their homes. This proposed bylaw complicates a job that's already inherently technical by involving yet another piece of legislation. Municipal taxpayers expect their municipal councillors to address municipal issues that they're responsible for. This bylaw seeks to intervene in matters of provincial jurisdiction. As staff correctly pointed out in their report and their presentation, evictions for renovations or repairs are provincial jurisdiction and are governed under the Residential Tenancies Act of 2006. The ultimate authority on if vacant possession is granted is a landlord and tenant board who oversees the legislation. Involving city staff who can't actually determine whether vacant possession is required is simply a waste of limited municipal tax dollars and human resources.
0: Chiana Cansey is a landlord here in Ottawa. Full council will vote on the proposed bylaw next week on July 15th. And you can read more about the proposed renovations bylaw on the CBC Ottawa website as well. We will be speaking to Councillor Ariel Troster coming up after 8 o'clock this morning. So stay tuned.

0: This is Ottawa Morning, and a big welcome to all of our listeners in Iqaluit who are tuning in on this Nunavut day. It's cloudy in Iqaluit right now. Let me just refresh. 8 degrees. Yep, still 8 degrees there. Right now in Ottawa, it's 21 degrees, cloudy with the Humidex 27. And our high today, the real temperature will be 27. And we are looking at a few showers beginning this afternoon and maybe a thunderstorm. And with the Humidex today, 34 degrees. Gabrielle joins us now with a look at the morning commute.
1: Absolutely. Well, I want to let people know that if they're out in Manotick, there does seem to be a collision at the corner of Bridge and Rideau Valley Drive North. I'm just seeing that now. I see a police and ambulance on site, so something to keep your eye on there if you're heading through that direction. Riverside Drive is busy both directions approaching Billings Bridge, but it's clear otherwise. There's that construction at Billings, so that's pretty typical. On Prince of Wales, it's also relatively clear, although it's busy northbound after you get past Merivale briefly. On the 417, it's busy eastbound, starts to get busy after Maitland, and then eases by the time you hit Bronson. I'll be back with more after the news.
0: Okay, Gabrielle, thank you very much for that. 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
2: This is CBC News. Good morning. It's 21 degrees and mostly cloudy in Ottawa. I'm Emma Weller with the latest from the CBC Ottawa Newsroom. Provincial police say a 56-year-old woman is dead after a fatal collision last night in Frontenac. Officers responded to the scene around 7 o'clock on Highway 401 westbound near Division Street. Police say a vehicle had struck the concrete center median. The driver then exited the vehicle and was struck by another vehicle passing by. The woman was pronounced dead at the scene. An hours-long closure was initially in place on the 401 while they were on scene, but it has since reopened to westbound traffic. OPP say their investigation remains ongoing. Some flood victims being housed in hotel rooms provided by the City of Ottawa are raising concerns about the conditions. The city says 93 people have been placed in temporary accommodations. Rachel DeBoe and her 12-year-old daughter spent 3 days in a hotel room provided by Red Cross. Then she called the city's 311 hotline to seek emergency shelter and was directed to a different hotel in the West End.
3: When I got into the room, the first thing we noticed, which kind of pales in comparison to the rest of what I'll say, had no AC, microwave was dirty, there was mold on the bathroom walls, but then I noticed that the sheets were also stained.
2: DeBoe opted to move in with friends instead. CBC spoke to other flood victims staying at the hotel who shared similar concerns. In a statement, the city says it takes any concerns over accommodations seriously and conducts follow-ups and regular check-ins to address them. CBC reached out to hotel management but did not receive a response by deadline. Some Centretown residents are questioning the legitimacy of the city's public consultation process. That's after 39 comments about a development in their neighborhood went unnoticed until after it was approved. People were finally able to share their concerns about the impact of the residential towers yesterday at a planning and housing committee meeting. Justin Ball has that story.
4: If their voices hadn't been missed, I probably would have voted no to the file, simply out of respect for the concerns coming out of the community.
5: That's Councillor Ariel Troster. She's a member of the City of Ottawa's Planning and Housing Committee, which approved the development of two residential towers in her ward earlier this spring. They would span 25 and 27 stories, adding over 500 units of housing near the intersection of O'Connor and McLaren Street. The public previously shared feedback on the project through the city's website. Staff received 30 comments online, but because of a technical error, 39 others were never read before the project was approved. At Wednesday's committee meeting, those voices were finally heard.
6: There's no symmetry. There's no timeless design. It looks like basically if I asked ChatGPT to render an ugly condo, this is the design that the city has approved.
7: I hope that you will restart the public consultation process on the proposed development and demand more from the proposal, whether it's livability, sustainability, or health and safety.
5: Despite the misgivings of members of the community, the councillors decided not to reopen the public consultation, saying significant changes to the plan would fall under provincial jurisdiction. Justin Ball, CBC News, Ottawa.
2: Turning to Quebec, a Montreal family continues to wait for a decision on one member's permanent residency application more than half a decade after it was filed. Mohamed Ataya was sponsored by his wife, who is Canadian, in 2020. The couple have had two children in the meantime, but still have no answers on his status. Leah Hendry has the story.
8: Everything was moving very fast.
9: When Mohamed Ataya first applied for permanent residency, it looked promising. Ataya, who is from Lebanon, quickly received the Quebec Selection Certificate. After that, all he needed was approval from the federal government.
8: And then it just got stuck at the background check, which we said fine.
9: He and his wife Sarah thought that would take a year, but they're still waiting.
8: What if they say after 6 years, it doesn't work, it's not working, what do I do?
9: Immigration lawyer Mohamed Amin Semrouni says the wait time for permanent residency in Quebec is 2 or 3 times longer than anywhere else. And he doesn't buy that security screening is really the holdup.
10: I don't think it's a question of human resources, because we have the proof that in other provinces in Canada, they have the capacity to do the security screenings in a reasonable amount of time.
9: Quebec's Association of Immigration Lawyers is taking the federal government to court to try to resolve the long processing times.
8: The uncertainty is crazy.
9: Taya hopes his application will be resolved soon, and empathizes with the tens of thousands of other families who are also stuck waiting. Leah Hendry, CBC News, Montreal.
2: And finally, Ottawa's Blues Fest officially gets underway today at LeBreton Flats. Cody Johnson will kick off the music festival as tonight's headliner. Those with tickets will be able to hop on to OC Transpo or Paratranspo for free 3 hours before showtime. The festival will run until July 19th, which this year will be a free afternoon of music and family activities as part of Ottawa's 200th anniversary celebrations. And that is your CBC News this hour. Gabrielle, how's the roads looking?
1: Well, the roads are looking really not that bad, but speaking of Blues Fest, I do want to mention for people who take the Kitchissimmee-Mekan as part of their commute, it's busy, it's going to be closed between Parkdale Avenue and the Portage Bridge for Blues Fest. Now, it starts today at 10 a.m. It's going to be closed eastbound. And then after 4:30 p.m. today, it's closed in both directions. That's going to last until July 13th, and then after that, there'll be a different schedule. So keep your eyes on it if it's part of your commute. Albert Street may also close between 10:30 and midnight on performance nights to help folks exit those festival grounds pretty safely. Now, looking at the roads right now, the 417 is busy briefly eastbound after the split, but really it starts to get busy after Maitland, and then it eases off after Parkdale. The only place it's busy westbound on the 417 is briefly at Nicholas Street there. On the 174, it's really eased up. There shouldn't be a ton of trouble on the 174 right now in both directions. The bridges are also pretty clear, I'm happy to report. In Manotick, though, if you're down that way, there does seem to have been a collision at the corner of Bridge and Rideau Valley Drive North. So keep your eyes out there. I see some emergency crews on the scene. I'll be back with more in about 20 minutes, Rebecca.
0: Okay, Gabrielle, thank you very much for that. Right now in the city, it is mostly cloudy and 21 degrees. It feels like 20. We could see some afternoon showers today, pretty likely actually, and then our real temperature will be 27 with the Humidex 34, and then tonight we're down to 19 degrees. And of course, a welcome to our listeners in Iqaluit who are tuning in as it is Nunavut Day there, and so they've got the day off and they've got us. So 8 degrees is where you're at in Iqaluit this morning, and your high today 13 degrees, but Friday and Saturday look just beautiful. Lots of sunshine coming your way, 18 on Friday, 14 degrees on Saturday.

0: And it is 7:37 and this is Ottawa Morning. It certainly has been a hot few weeks here in Ottawa. And for people who are unhoused or maybe living rough, they've got few options on how to stay cool and safe. And for the past 2 years, Ty Von Bauticker has been part of the outreach team at the Salvation Army in Ottawa. And that organization offers supports on days like these. And Ty joins me now in studio. Good morning.
1: Good morning.
0: Tell me a little bit about how often you're out and about, specifically trying to help people who may be struggling in the heat.
1: For sure. So our teams at the Salvation Army are out on the road 24 hours a day, 7 days a week. So they're out and about all the time helping our folks out there.
0: I know you were part of that team for a couple of years. Tell me a little bit about the kinds of interactions you have on days when it is sweltering like this.
1: For sure. It's definitely more concerning for folks who are staying outside. In this heat, it can be dangerous. So, you know, we're doing a lot of check-ins with folks. We're making sure that they're provided lots of water, making sure that they're aware of, you know, where they can go with air conditioning, like drop-ins, shelters. And then we are keeping an eye out for the signs of heat stroke and heat exhaustion. And if that's the case, then we're referring our clients to the hospitals.
0: And how do you get them there?
1: So with our service at the Salvation Army, we offer a transport service. So our vehicles are set up to transport folks to the hospital. In really emergent situations, we will refer to emergency service, to paramedics. But for the most part, we are capable of transporting people to the hospitals with our service.
0: I understand you've done it with your own car as well. Is that right?
1: No. So they're all company vehicles that we operate. So,
0: sure. Often is that happening that you're having to bring people to the hospital?
1: I would say pretty much daily we're receiving requests. A lot of community partners, like from the shelters and from the drop-in centers, are requesting our transport service. So it's great because not only can we help the people who are staying outside that we come across, but they also are informed to go to the shelters and the drop-in centers to receive our service.
0: Do you find, because we often hear about, you know, in the summertime months, people are affected differently mentally as well, right? Like the heat has an effect on your mental health. What are you finding in that regard?
1: Yeah, I think it's definitely more concerning and anxiety provoking for our clients whenever they know that the weather is harsh like this, similar to in the winter with the really cold weather. So I think people are more on edge and more concerned for their own well-being as well. And we at the Salvation Army really do our part to try and provide that sense of security to them, that we are there to help them and that we're always reachable.
0: And where can people go? Like, does the city offer specific cooling centers in the city versus just, you know, the library or a mall or something like that?
1: For sure. There's drop-in centers throughout the city. There's one on Bank Street. There's one on King Edward. There's also all the shelters that typically have space for clients to go during the day to access air conditioning. And like I said, if it's an extreme case, we will take them to the hospitals. There's also a drop-in center at Shepherd's of Good Hope on Murray Street that's recently opened, and that's a great space for our clients to be able to go to.
0: What kinds of changes have you noticed in your time that you've been working with people who are street involved? Just the sheer numbers and the volume and what they're dealing with?
1: For sure. I'm seeing a lot more people outside on the day-to-day. We're seeing shelter spaces being very limited, and we're seeing more and more people having to sleep outside, and not necessarily by choice, but because they're forced to. So that's where we're really trying to do our part in providing case management for housing, helping clients get active on the social housing registry, working alongside the city to best engage with our clients who are staying in encampments.
0: And how many of those are there in the city right now, encampments?
1: It's hard to say on the amount of encampments directly, but between clients and locations that our team monitors, we're monitoring between 500 and 600 clients and locations throughout the city.
0: Mm-hmm. And so I'm curious, you know, some folks are, of course, dealing with challenges around drugs. And if those people are out during the heat, are they affected differently as a result?
1: For sure. There's information on the Ottawa Public Health website on how people are affected by drugs differently during the heat. So I would say for sure that people are experiencing the heat differently. We've also been working with, we have a nurse practitioner who comes out with us on Mondays. So we're also trying to connect our clients to the healthcare as well. And she's been great. She's been able to connect with a lot of people who are not connected to healthcare.
0: And what percentage of the people you serve would you say that you've gotten to know? Like, are you seeing the same people every day, or there's now and then you're like, I've never seen this person before?
1: We definitely have our few people who we're seeing pretty much daily. It is interesting to see the amount of people who are new this summer. We've noticed a lot of new faces around this summer. And not necessarily only downtown, but also in the West End and in the East End as well. So,
0: and why do you think that is?
1: I think it's just it's so, downtown is so condensed, and there's so many people that sometimes people get overwhelmed by the amount of people who are out there. So they just feel like it's safer for them to be in an area where there's not as many people.
0: Mm-hmm. And when the shelter beds are full, what happens? Where are you recommending people go?
1: So that's when we can call 311. We rely on the city a lot in this job. And oftentimes, especially in cases where it might be a family who's facing homelessness, hotels are provided. For the most part, if people are being denied from a shelter, we're doing our part to try and support them while they're outside. Mm-hmm. Unfortunately, there's not a ton of space for everybody, but we are able to kind of like for example, Shepherds of Good Hope has an overflow shelter, overflow portion to their shelter, and we're kind of able to get as many people as we can into that overflow shelter.
0: Just before you go, you've been at this job for a couple of years now. I know you're moving into a new position with the organization as well, overseeing this team. But in the time that you've been with them, are you feeling discouraged or are you feeling hopeful?
1: I think we try and remain hopeful. Just from whenever I started to now, over those last 2 years, I've seen a lot of improvements and great assets that we have gained with our team. For example, that partnership with the nurse practitioner. We work with a nurse from the Royal Hospital, and she's able to come out on the van with us as well. So I've seen a lot of improvements, and I remain hopeful for our clients who are outside. And, you know, we're always open to feedback from our clients, and we're always looking to improve our program with things that really are coming from the clients.
0: Yeah. Okay, Ty, thank you for coming in today, and good luck.
1: Thank you.
0: Ty Von Bauticker is the Supervisor of Outreach and Housing Services at the Salvation Army.

0: at a satellite birdhouse with one more afternoon. The Ottawa duo will be taking the stage at Blues Fest tonight, and they've been releasing music as a band for just a year and a half now. But tonight's performance, it's also a bit of a release party for their debut self-titled album. Stacey Dubois and Troy Huizenga join me now in studio. Good morning to you both.
1: Good morning.
0: So Troy, we heard a bit of One More Afternoon there, and I understand this is really the song that kickstarted your band here. Tell us about it.
2: I'd say so, yes. That's the first song that Stacey ever wrote in her entire life, and it is just so beautiful. During pandemic lockdown, I was working on a bunch of tunes at home for my other project, The Escape Society, and Stacey was interested in process and was asking me questions, and we had all this time on our hands during lockdown, and after we chatted about process, she said, I think I can write a song. I'm going to go give it a shot upstairs. And about half an hour later, she came down with One More Afternoon and made me cry, a song about missing a grandparent. And I love this song because it's so short and sweet, just like the time we get to have on this planet with our grandparents.
0: I'm sorry. Did you say she came down half an hour later? Is yes. that true, Stacey?
1: It was something like that.
0: How did you manage that? You're for your first time ever.
1: I don't know, because now it takes me so much longer to finish any song. Maybe just because I'd never done it before, so I didn't have those expectations, and I wasn't going in expecting to maybe record it or do anything with it. It was just an exercise. I think that might have been why it just kind of came out.
0: And were you writing it about a particular grandparent?
1: Yeah, I was mostly thinking about my last grandmother to pass, but it is kind of broadly just about all of my grandparents.
0: Yeah. And what is this album all about? Like the arc of the album?
1: The arc of the album. It's kind of like a patchwork quilt of memories. It's the people and places that have shaped our lives. And there's also a certain element of like a fear of death in there. There's definitely themes of impermanence and missing people, and then just knowing that it's kind of bleak, but one day the world's just going to end.
0: This is deep thoughts for early morning. Troy, the cover art too. Tell us about that.
2: The cover art, the album package is a beautiful package. And one nice feature is we have this 20-page color booklet inside. Each song's lyrics are included, and then there's a commissioned artwork for each song. Real artwork made by a real human.
0: Excellent. We love to hear it.
2: The only kind of art is human art. And then
0: just
2: the
0: a
2: album
0: plug there.
2: Yeah. The album cover is it sort of pulls from each work and puts it together into a cohesive patchwork quilt of stained glass. And we have a stained glass motif running through our house. So when I look at the album cover, it's sort of like looking at our living room.
0: Hmm. And why did you want to include like that coloring booklet in the piece as well?
2: We just wanted to have a physical package that you can interact with. You know, I always loved that when I was a kid, pulling out a vinyl record and having all these images to look at. And we've been releasing singles for the last year and a half and working with Mark Odette from Ragged Empire Design and Print. And he's a great artist to work with. So we had all these great works, and Stacey found a neat way to put it all together for the album cover.
0: And you two are partners in life as well?
2: Yes.
0: Okay. I wasn't sure. I was just looking back at my notes here, but you've been looking at each other lovingly the entire time, and I'm getting real love vibes here. Yeah. I mean, and how has it been like to collaborate in this way?
2: Oh, great. Yeah. It's really wonderful. Occasionally will pinch myself and reflect on how nice it is to live and work and play with such an amazing person. And then other times we're just doing it so much that it's just everyday life, right? It's just like breathing.
0: Tell me you fight sometimes.
2: Of course.
0: It's like, this is too perfect. Yeah. And I know, Stacey, your voice is really the key in the album. What was it like to sort of front the album in that way?
1: Oh, it's unreal. I think I hear a lot of artists that talk about, they'll say something like, ever since I was little, I always dreamed of doing this. And I can't say that I was ever like that. I've always loved singing, but I never thought I would ever want to perform. And I never thought in a million years I'd be recording music and releasing it. So for me, all of this is pretty, it's pretty surreal to be actually leading it and having my voice heard and writing songs and performing. Yeah, it's like a dream come true, a dream that I didn't know that I should have had all along.
0: Oh, wow.
1: Yeah.
0: That's interesting. Do you credit that at all to Troy then?
1: Yeah, definitely. I met him through actually going to school to learn how to perform. I'd been taking voice lessons for many years, but I had my last voice teacher had said something about, "That's interesting, Stacey, you're doing a performing art, but you don't want to perform." And that stuck with me. I was like, that doesn't make any sense. That's a good point. Maybe I should perform. So Troy's the one who really got me started with performance.
2: I was her teacher.
0: Mm. Yeah. Okay. Yeah. Troy, you're no stranger to performing, right? And you've been at Blues Fest before. Tell us a little bit about that.
2: Yeah, I've been playing in bands. I was just thinking about it earlier. I think it's been 26 years. I'm 37. So when I was 11 years old, I started writing my own songs and playing with other musicians. I've been a musician in Ottawa. I've played Blues Fest before and City Folk and Folk Fest when it was called Folk Fest. And it's such a huge part of my life. I can't imagine not having an instrument and writing songs, and it's how I process things, I think. And
0: have you written with a romantic partner before?
2: No. This is a first for sure. I've been in different bands and different collaboration scenarios, and yeah, this has just been, it's been a very natural progression, I think, Stace and I, putting this stuff together.
0: And what has been your advice for getting onto a Blues Fest stage for Stacey?
2: Not for this show, nothing in particular. Stacey at this point is a seasoned pro. She yeah.
0: The look on her face.
1: That's so nice.
0: She doesn't buy that quite yet, I don't think.
1: I love that. Yeah.
2: When I met Stace, she hadn't performed, and she came to a music school. I was doing band programs where adults, if they played an instrument or sang a bit, I would put a set together. They would play a live set, and Stace showed up and had the most beautiful voice I'd ever heard. And so we worked on stagecraft and how to work an audience and that sort of thing. And ever since then, she's just been pulling out new gears. Like, there's the songwriting aspect. She's this dynamic front woman of the band and a great band leader. And so gearing up for Blues Fest, we just put the set together the way we have been with our musicians, and Stace is leading the way, killing it.
0: Well, I want to thank you both for coming in. But before you leave, Stacey, I want you to set up the song we're going to play next, and it's called So Long. Set it up for us.
1: This next song, So Long, is about reuniting with an old friend over a cup of tea. It is a true story. It's someone that I was childhood friends with, and after, I think it must have been at least 15 years, we reconnected, and I got to meet her kids, and yeah, it's just a sweet song about wishing that the time between this next goodbye and the next time that we see each other is maybe a little less long.
0: Mm. Okay, we're going to play that now, and thank you both for coming in, and good luck tonight killing it on the stage.
1: Thank you.
2: Thanks so much.

0: Good morning. I'm Rebecca Zandbergen. You're listening to Ottawa Morning, and welcome to our listeners in Nunavut as well. Today, it's Thursday, July 9th. Does Ottawa need a renoviction bylaw? There's one winding its way through City Hall right now.
1: The story of my building is not unique. It's a story that repeats across Ottawa constantly. People are forced out of their communities that they live in and out of their homes.
0: This hour, we'll hear about the efforts to protect people from getting renovicted. Plus, Ottawa Morning's film critic is here with his review of two very different period pieces. And yeah, it's Nunavut Day today, and so we're broadcasting to Nunavut, mostly cloudy and 8 degrees right now in the Iqaluit, and we're looking at 13 as your high. Here in Ottawa, 21 degrees, mostly cloudy skies with the Humidex 27, and in fact, I did see some people walking by with umbrellas already. We are expecting a few showers today, and tonight we're down to 19 degrees. Tomorrow, a mix of sun and cloud and a high of 27. Emma Weller joins us now with a look at our news headlines. Good morning.
2: Good morning. For some people in the city, last week's flooding was so bad, they've had to turn to the city for help with shelter. Dozens have been placed in hotels, but some are raising concerns about the conditions of where they've been placed. The CBC's Liam Baker spoke to a few and will bring us that story. And a Toronto Tempo basketball guard is making franchise history. 29-year-old Marina Mabry has earned her first All-Star selection and also becomes Toronto's first ever WNBA All-Star. Lamia Abouzaid will bring us more on this when I'm back at 8:30.
0: Okay, Emma, thank you very much. And we have Gabrielle back as well with traffic.
3: Yeah, well, I can say, like, compared to other days, pretty good day for traffic, but it is busy in a lot of those usual places. The bridges are mostly fine, but Island Park northbound, approaching the Kitchissivmekan and the Champlain Bridge, is backed up a little bit there. The Kitchissivmekan further east, eastbound, approaching the Portage Bridge, also a backup there. On the 417 eastbound, it starts to get busy after the 416, but it's worse between Woodruff and about Parkdale. Once you get past there, it should be okay. Westbound on the 417, it's busy from the 174 split to Nicholas. The 174 itself is not too bad, but Hunt Club eastbound is picking up a bit, especially at the Woodruff intersection there. Prince of Wales northbound after Maryvale, and again after approaching Preston Street at Dow's Lake, also quite busy. Riverside Drive is fairly clear, except both directions where it meets Bank at Billings Bridge, there's that construction there. If you see anything that I should know about, call or text us at 613-288-6900. I'll be back in about 20 minutes.
0: Okay, Gabrielle, thank you very much. It is 8:13. Well, it was a packed room at City Hall yesterday as delegates filled a planning and housing committee meeting. They were there to tell councillors how they feel about a proposed renoviction bylaw. And it's a plan that has been in the works for years now. My next guest has been pushing for more information on what exactly the new bylaw would look like. Ariel Troster is the councillor for Ward 14 Somerset, and she joins me now in studio. Good morning.
4: Good morning.
0: What was the general sentiment there yesterday at the meeting?
4: Well, it was a packed room, and overwhelmingly, the delegates came to tell us that we need better protections for tenants against unjust renovations in our city.
0: Tell us a little bit about some of the stories we heard.
4: The stories yesterday and also over the last several years, because this is the fourth committee meeting where we've discussed this bylaw, have been absolutely heartbreaking. Seniors talking about how absolutely devastating it was to lose their homes after faithfully paying their rent for decades. I heard you had James Adair on the radio earlier talking about how he was given a cash for keys deal. They were intimidated out of their homes. And of course, later they saw the apartments listed for much more money. And it was very clear that all the landlord had done was paint the walls and maybe put in a new countertop. So The reason we need this bylaw is because we want landlords to prove that they need vacant possession before they evict tenants. As far as I'm concerned, that's a pretty low bar. What we're looking to do is weed out the bad actors and to stop people from potentially facing homelessness for this reason.
0: So how would this new bylaw protect tenants better? Or what do you make of it and what's actually in it?
4: Yeah, I mean, I think there's some major steps in this bylaw. It definitely doesn't go as far as I had hoped. But the big thing is that now, if this bylaw is passed, if a building owner wants to evict a tenant because they need to do significant renovations, they have to show their permit first. And in any situation where you're doing a major renovation, you need a permit. I mean, we're having a sump pump installed in my basement. I need a permit. So anything significant is going to need one anyway. And all we're saying is show it so that you can get the license, and then you issue the eviction notice after that. And at the point that they issue the eviction notice, they have to provide an education guide to tenants, which the city will be producing in multiple languages so that people know their rights.
0: And how do you believe the bylaw falls short then? What more would you like to see in it?
4: In every other major bylaw across Ontario and one in New Westminster, BC, there has been compensation provided for tenants for temporary relocation. And there's also been the requirement for something called a qualified persons report, which would prove the need for vacant possession. City staff in this council have decided to take a lighter touch, which I understand is frustrating to some of the housing advocates that came to City Hall. But I do think that this bylaw is a major step in the right direction. And as I said yesterday, the best rent eviction bylaw is the one that we can get passed right now. But I also had a motion that was passed yesterday by Planning and Housing Committee that says when we do a bylaw review in a year to consider those other items, because they are part of other anti-rent eviction bylaws across the country.
0: We did hear from a number of real estate people and folks who are landlords who were concerned about this adding another layer of red tape for them in trying to better these options for people to have better places to stay. They said it would degrade what's available on the market. You're shaking your head. You don't buy any of that.
4: Absolutely not. I think we're calling their bluff. First of all, this license would cost $0. City staff said it could take a day or two to issue. And frankly, this bylaw takes a lighter touch than any other bylaw across Ontario. We're not going first. We're going sixth or seventh. We're saying show your work. Prove that you need vacant possession. And what we're doing is creating greater penalties for landlords who disingenuously intimidate tenants out of their apartments and simply to turn them over for higher rents. And the reason we need to do this is because there's no provincial vacancy control, which means a landlord can raise the rent as much as they want between tenants. And that creates an incentive to evict. Right now, the city is losing 31 naturally occurring affordable apartments for everyone that we build.
0: Ontario has made changes to its Residential Tenancies Act back in April, though, right? And does that not cover off some of this? Or what does it do, and what gaps does it leave in your mind?
4: The gaps that it leaves are that proactive piece. And that's what we heard from Community Legal Services Ottawa and also from legal representatives in Hamilton who have been working with their new bylaw. All we are doing is reversing the order of things. We're saying you're getting a permit anyway, show the permit before you issue the eviction notice. And what, as I said, that's calling the landlord's bluff. And that's saying if your plan was to try to evict people just to paint the walls and charge another $1,000 rent, there's going to be penalties for that.
0: I know largely we're targeting these big corporations who have units and are able to make money more easily than the smaller, you know, players in the field. And so I wonder how do you worry about them at all, that, you know, the mom and pop who have an apartment and they are unable to break even these days because of the way the economy has gone. And there are lots of reasons why people who might be struggling in that way.
4: I'm more worried about the fact that rents have gone up by 60% in the last 10 years, which is double the rate of inflation. If you're investing in real estate, it is your job to keep up that asset. So as you mentioned earlier, what James Adair said when he came to council was when new management took over his building, they allowed it to degrade. They didn't do those repairs, and then they tried to kick people out and claimed that it was a major renovation that needed to happen. So if you buy a property and if you invest and if you say that you're a housing provider, it's your job to keep it up anyway. And if you're allowing it to fall into disrepair in the hope that you can evict people and claim that it's a major renovation, that's unfair to tenants.
0: The bill passed a vote at committee yesterday, but still needs to go before council next week. Is your understanding that it's likely to pass and we will see this come to fruition?
4: I think we will. After many struggles back and forth and some initial skepticism from city staff, they are supporting this bylaw. It is their report that they put forward. And I believe we've come to a

0: worried and know this is coming up potentially?
1: My message to them is, if you're following the rules, if you need to do a major renovation, this is not going to stop you from doing it. We're just saying that tenants deserve protection and they deserve not to be intimidated out of their apartments just so a landlord can jack up the rent.
0: Okay. Ariel Troster, thank you for this.
1: Thank you.
0: Ariel Troster is the Ottawa City Councillor for Somerset Ward. The rental renovation license bylaw will go before City Council next Wednesday.

0: Rogers.
1: That's a little bit of Primavera. It's a historical drama about a young violin virtuoso growing up in an orphanage in Venice. Her life changes when the orphanage hires a young composer named Antonio Vivaldi as its resident music director. And after its world premiere at TIFF last year, Primavera was shown here for the first time in March at the International Film Festival of Ottawa. It's now returning for its commercial run starting on Friday. Ottawa Morning's film critic Tom McSorley joins me now to tell us more about it. Good morning.
2: Bonjour.
1: Okay, tell us what happens in this film.
2: Yeah, this is a provocative and politically astute and really handsome period piece. It's set in the early 18th century in Venice, in the famous Ospedale della Pietà, orphanage for girls. And this orphanage was famous for its all-female musical ensembles and is financed by wealthy patrons, and the orphanage is run by strict and very demanding nuns. So one of the orphans is a young woman named Cecilia, and in a stunning performance by a rising kind of contemporary Italian music star, Tecla Insolia, her name is. She's a very charismatic young woman. She's a virtuoso violinist whose energy and spirit can scarcely be contained in this sort of very restrictive environment. So in addition to her prodigious musical talents, incidentally, Cecilia is the name of the patron saint of music. She desperately longs to know about her origins, about who her mother was. She's also growing increasingly kind of agitated by the strict confines of the orphanage. So the only means of escape available to an 18th century female orphan, though, is through an arranged marriage. And in this case, one is being set up with the much older military officer and rich patron named Sanfermo, played by the veteran Italian screen star Stefano Accorsi, great actor. So she initially agrees to this arranged marriage, but when a new composer is hired by the orphanage, a then unknown man named Antonio Vivaldi, everything changes for Cecilia. And as their musical and kind of personal friendship grows, she's a fiercely independent young woman, decides to scandalously scuttle the marriage. I won't say how, but it is scandalous. Hoping that between her playing talent and, of course, the genius of Vivaldi, she can escape her fate, which is a huge and courageous gamble for a young woman in that era. So will that gamble pay off? I won't tell you.
1: Mm-hmm.
2: Yeah.
1: Is it good? Did you like it?
2: It's fantastic. I think it's one of the best films of the year. Really sumptuous visual design, really striking cinematic style, and really compelling performances by Isolia, as I've mentioned, and Michele Riondino, who plays Vivaldi. It's also really made to be seen on the big screen. It's a beautiful evocation of Venice. If you've ever been to Venice, this is kind of like, if you've never been, this is a visit. So it's a really impressive film, and it's really impressive too, but it's the first feature film by the director Demiano Micheletti, who is an award-winning theater director in Italy. So it's quite a remarkable film. It's really politically potent too, about power, and it's along with its generous helpings of sublime music, the film also delivers a really powerful tale of resistance.
1: Mm-hmm. By this young woman.
2: Love that. Yeah, extraordinary. Me too. Yeah, okay. great inspiring film.
1: Uh-huh. Okay, yeah. Let's talk about your small screen pick here. Also an historical drama, but it takes place here in Canada, and the name of this is Edge of the Knife. What is this?
2: Yes, this is a 2018 critically acclaimed feature film set in the 19th century on the island of Haida Gwaii on BC's north coast. It's the vivid cinematic retelling of a legendary indigenous tale of Adizi, who is a character who retreats alone into the forest after a tragic accident at sea that takes the life of his beloved nephew. So, racked with grief and a kind of deep sense of guilt and hounded constantly by spirits, he retreats

0: from society. He slowly kind of transforms himself into the wild man, or Gagashit is the name of this wild man character. So will he ever be forgiven? Can he forgive himself? And can he ever re-enter his community? So it's a really daring, theatrical, kind of groundbreaking film made entirely in two dialects of a nearly extinct Haida language. Edge of the Knife is a really startling, immersive, and captivating drama. And it's produced by the producers of renowned Canadian Inuk filmmaker Zacharias Canuck, who made The Fast Runner, The Searchers, and everything. So this is a really important and, I think, really key title in an increasing catalog of really impressive Canadian Indigenous cinema.
1: Love that. Okay, yeah. I have to ask before you go, but have you been watching the Emmy nominations, and what are you watching for here?
0: Sure. I mean, I haven't seen everything in the nominations. It's quite an impressive. What it tells me is how impressive television, streaming, whatever you want to call it, has become. Mm-hmm. Just given the level of quality, I hope that Slow Horses cleans up.
1: Yes, I
0: love Slow Horses.
1: You know what? I haven't really gotten into that one. I watched an episode or two, and I need to fully get invested in it. I'm not there yet.
0: You'll get there. So I like Gary Oldman is nominated. Kerry Russell actually in The Diplomat. I think The Diplomat's wonderful too. And also I was interested in the Variety series nominations. Let's hope Stephen Colbert.
1: Yes. I feel like they're going to give it
0: to the man. Yeah. You know what I'm saying?
1: Okay. Yeah. Tom, thank you very much for this.
0: Okay.
1: Tom McSorley is Ottawa Morning's film critic. Primavera opens at the Bytown tomorrow, and Edge of the Knife is now streaming on CBC Gem. Well, Justin Bieber will be in New Jersey for the FIFA World Cup 2026 halftime show, along with Shakira, Madonna, and BTS. Here he is with Daisies.

0: was Justin Bieber with Daisies. The Canadian pop star has just joined the list of performers for the FIFA World Cup final halftime show. And just a correction here, we said Edge of the Knife. Tom McSorley was talking about that. It's actually streaming on Crave. And we've got Gabrielle back to tell us how things are looking in traffic.
1: Yeah, well, things are actually looking pretty good in traffic this morning. It's not too bad, although if you're in one of the places where it's busy, you may be cursing my name as I say that right now. The 417 eastbound is starting to pick up after you get past the 416, but the worst is between Maitland and Parkdale. Westbound on the 417, it's busy from the 174 split pretty steadily until you get past Nicholas Street. The 174 is fine so far. I'll be back with more after the news, Rebecca.
0: Okay, thanks very much. And by the way, we'll reveal our winner of the Blues Fest passes after the news. And the time is 8:30.
2: This is CBC News. Good morning. It's 21 degrees and lightly raining in Ottawa. I'm Emma Weller with the latest from the CBC Ottawa Newsroom. Provincial police say a 56-year-old woman is dead after a fatal collision last night in Frontenac. Officers responded to the scene around 7 o'clock on Highway 401 westbound near Division Street. Police say a vehicle had struck the concrete center median. The driver then exited the vehicle and was struck by another vehicle passing by. The woman was pronounced dead at the scene. An hours-long closure was initially in place on the 401 while they were on scene, but it has since reopened. OPP say their investigation remains ongoing. Provincial police say there was also a single-vehicle motorcycle crash yesterday in the Lanark Highlands Township. Lanark County OPP responded to the scene on Wolf Grove Road just after 2 o'clock. They say the sole rider, a 73-year-old local man, was transported by air to a trauma center. Police say he is in critical condition. Their investigation is ongoing. And a fire in Orleans yesterday afternoon scorched a home and left two people with injuries. Firefighters say they had to call for backup during the two-hour fight against the flames. Ottawa Fire Services said they were called to Castle Pines Way just before 5 o'clock. When they arrived on scene, they say they saw flames through a house's roof and nearby homes were at risk. Paramedics say two adults were treated for smoke inhalation and minor dehydration. Ottawa Fire said a firefighter had a minor injury. Some flooding victims in Ottawa have had to turn to the city for accommodation as cleanup efforts continue. The city says about 4,500 basements were impacted by last week's storms. Now, some who have been rehoused are raising health and safety concerns about where they're staying. Liam Baker reports.
3: Rachel DeBoe is one of many Ottawa residents forced to relocate after a basement flooded. The single mother and her 12-year-old daughter spent 3 days in a hotel room provided by Red Cross. Then, she called the city's 311 hotline to seek emergency shelter and was directed to a different hotel in the West End.
4: I got into the room, had no AC, microwave was dirty, there was mold on the bathroom walls, but then I noticed that the sheets were also stained.
3: DeBoe and her daughter didn't spend a night in the hotel. They moved in with friends. CBC spoke to other flood victims staying there who shared similar concerns. The chair of the city's Emergency Preparedness Committee, River Ward Councillor Riley Brockington, has heard about similar experiences from residents staying in city-arranged emergency housing.
5: And I want to make sure that regardless of what accommodations people are sent to are sanitary, they're clean, they're welcoming, they're inviting. And so I've spoken to senior staff.
3: In a statement to CBC, the city says it takes any concerns regarding accommodation conditions seriously and conducts follow-ups and regular check-ins to address concerns. CBC reached out to the hotel, but did not receive a response by deadline. Liam Baker, CBC News, Ottawa.
2: The city's Planning and Housing Committee has decided not to reopen a public consultation for a contested development in Centretown, even after 39 comments from residents went unnoticed until after applications were approved. The development would add two residential towers near the intersection of O'Connor and McLaren, spanning 25 and 27 stories. The project didn't sit right with many residents, but a technical error prevented feedback from being forwarded to city staff. Committee members apologized for the oversight during a meeting yesterday, allowing community members to voice their concerns directly. Barbara Kajdan is one of the many whose feedback was initially unnoticed.
6: We never received notice of April's hearing. Now this hearing is taking place on short notice and a week after Canada Day, when many people are simply unavailable. I hope that this consultation is real and not simply a check mark on a list.
2: The committee says the feedback has since been recovered and it aligned with common themes that were already expressed. And finally, Toronto Tempo guard Marina Mabry is making franchise history. The 29-year-old earns her first All-Star selection and becomes Toronto's first ever WNBA All-Star. Lamia Abu-Zaid has more on this milestone moment.
7: Mabry for the career high! Come on!
8: Toronto Tempo guard Marina Mabry has been selected as the franchise's first WNBA All-Star, the league announced on Tuesday. She'll head to Chicago later this month after earning a spot as a reserve. Mabry says the honor belongs to more than just her, but also...
9: My teammates, they like, embrace me and they sacrifice so much for me. They're always giving up shots to get a better shot, to give it to me, or to, they'll give up a layup, so give me a three-pointer. So I always have to acknowledge them and show them love because I say, like... I got the award, but it's really our whole team that got the award because we were able to highlight a player.
8: Mabry made headlines last month after tying the WNBA single-game scoring record with 53 points against the Los Angeles Sparks.
7: Come on, Mabry, for three!
8: She's averaging more than 20 points per game for the first time in her career. The 22nd annual WNBA All-Star Game takes place at the United Center on July 25th. Lamia Abu-Zaid, CBC News, Toronto.
2: And that's your CBC News this hour. And here's Gabrielle with one final look at the roads.
1: Well, the bridges are looking pretty good. The only one you may want to keep an eye on is the Portage with a bit of traffic going in both directions. And the Kitsissimmee Beacon eastbound approaching the Portage is a little bit busy. Blues Fest will also adjust the hours for the Kitsissimmee Beacon between Parkdale and the Portage Bridge. So please keep an eye on that if it's part of your commute. Thank you so much, Rebecca.
0: Okay, Gabrielle, thank you very much for that. And that's it for us. But... let me tell you who won our Blues Fest passes, a pair of passes. Congratulations to, that's my drum roll, Ben Velati, who just won one pair of full festival passes for Blues Fest. That starts today. And Satellite Birdhouse is part of the lineup. We played their song So Long after our interview this morning. So Ben, we'll be in touch with your passes. And right now in the city, we're looking at 21 degrees, mostly cloudy, a bit of rain falling in parts of the city at least. Our high today, 27 degrees, likely to see more showers later this afternoon. Thanks so much for being here and for our listeners in Nunavut as well. Have a great Nunavut day. We'll be back tomorrow. The Current is coming up next.

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4: When Zoe Widdall decided to switch up genres and write a romance novel, she thought she'd write it under a new name, Frankie Scott, a name she says sounds like an old-timey lesbian detective. Zoe will tell you the unwritten rules of writing romance.
5: This is CBC News. Good morning. It's 21 and lightly raining in Ottawa. I'm Emma Weller with the latest from the CBC Ottawa Newsroom. The U.S. and Iran have been exchanging fire overnight. The U.S. military says it hit approximately 90 targets inside Iran in a second night of heavy airstrikes. Tehran is retaliating with attacks on American military bases in Bahrain, Kuwait, and Qatar. Anna Cunningham has more.
6: U.S. President Donald Trump warned yesterday that there was a possibility he would order further strikes on Iran. The confirmation came after a brief stopover in the U.K. Both sides have vowed to escalate retaliation should provocations continue. Iran's top negotiator, Mohammed Bakar Khalabaf, writing on social media, says the Strait of Hormuz will be reopened only under Iranian arrangements, not through U.S. threats. What was a fragile ceasefire with a memorandum of understanding signed just weeks ago now appears to be being shattered. Kirsten Fontenrose is a former senior director for the Gulf region on the National Security Council during President Trump's first term.
7: He can put the pressure on, he can take pressure off. As long as he indicates we're still in the mood for a deal, we're still willing to talk.
6: Trump insists Iran still wants a deal. Anna Cunningham, CBC News, London.
5: Mark Carney is in Saudi Arabia for the first time there by a Canadian prime minister in 26 years. Carney's meeting with the Crown Prince Mohammed bin Salman is aimed at deepening trade and diplomatic ties with the kingdom. Amnesty International Canada is criticizing the visit because of the Saudi human rights record. The human rights group is urging Carney to raise the issue with the Crown Prince. The prime minister has made no commitment to do so. Back here in Ottawa, some Centretown residents are questioning the legitimacy of the city's public consultation process. That's after 39 comments about a development in their neighborhood went unnoticed until after it was approved. People were finally able to share their concerns about the height of the residential towers and increased traffic at a planning and housing committee yesterday. Justin Ball has the story.
8: If their voices hadn't been missed, I probably would have voted no to the file, simply out of respect for the concerns coming out of the community.
9: That's Councillor Ariel Troster. She's a member of the City of Ottawa's Planning and Housing Committee, which approved the development of two residential towers in her ward earlier this spring. They would span 25 and 27 stories, adding over 500 units of housing near the intersection of O'Connor and McLaren Street. The public previously shared feedback on the project through the city's website. Staff received 30 comments online, but because of a technical error, 39 others were never read before the project was approved. At Wednesday's committee meeting, those voices were finally heard.
10: There's no symmetry. There's no timeless design. It looks like basically if I asked ChatGPT to render an ugly condo, this is the design that the city has approved.
11: I hope that you will restart the public consultation process on the proposed development and demand more from the proposal, whether it's livability, sustainability, or health and safety.
9: Despite the misgivings of members of the community, the councillors decided not to reopen the public consultation, saying significant changes to the plan would fall under provincial jurisdiction. Justin Ball, CBC News, Ottawa.
5: And finally, the 1980s pop icon Bonnie Tyler has died.

0: The Welsh singer is probably best known for this 1983 chart-topping tune, Total Eclipse of the Heart. Tyler was nominated for 3 Grammys and represented Britain at the Eurovision Song Contest in 2013. In 2022, she was honored by Queen Elizabeth for service to her music. Tyler's family says she died unexpectedly in a Portugal hospital where she was being treated for an illness. Bonnie Tyler was 75 years old. And that is your CBC News this hour. For more news throughout the day and night, stay tuned to CBC Radio 1 or visit our website for more. Here's a look at the forecast for Ottawa. Today is mainly cloudy with a 40% chance of showers and a risk of thunderstorms this afternoon. The high is 27 degrees, but with the Humidex making it feel like 34, and the UV index very high today, sitting at 8. Tonight, those conditions are expected to continue. However, the low will drop to 19 degrees. Tomorrow, we'll see a mix of sun and cloud, high of 27, Humidex making it feel like 32, and Saturday, lots of sun and a high of 27.
1: She has written critically acclaimed literature, award-winning television, poetry, short stories, and memoir, so you might say it was really only a matter of time before author Zoe Whittall cracked the romance genre. Just don't look for her name on the book cover. Zoe Whittall coming up. Also on the show today, when Maritimer Andy Hines was approached to make a music video for a song about an East Coast community, his creative spirit had other ideas. He envisioned an entire film, something he'd never done before. And he got one of the biggest stars in the world to come to Cape Breton to make his debut feature, Little Lorraine. I'm Jill Deacon, in for Tom Power. Welcome to Q.

0: That's Modest Mouse and Float On, a song heavily featured in Zoe Whittle's new romance novel, Chasing Summer. That book was written under her pen name, Frankie Scott. And before that, you heard Tom's conversation with Zoe Whittle. Coming up on the show, you're going to hear about the small fishing community that became a meeting point for one of the biggest hash smuggling operations in Canadian history, and about how that story inspired Andy Hines' new film, Little Lorraine. I'm Jill Deacon, in for Tom Power, the director Andy Hines, on cue right after this. Good morning, I'm Emma Weller with an update from the CBC Ottawa Newsroom. Ottawa Fire Services says a blaze in Orleans yesterday completely destroyed two homes. Two people were injured and four were displaced as a result. Firefighters say they almost immediately called for backup and it took about 2 hours to control the flames. Provincial police say a man is in critical condition following a motorcycle crash yesterday afternoon in Lanark Highlands Township. OPP say the 73-year-old was transported by air to a trauma hospital. No other vehicle or riders were involved. Some flood victims being housed in hotel rooms provided by the City of Ottawa are raising concerns about the conditions. The city say 93 people have been placed in temporary accommodations. Some CBC spoke with say their hotel had mold, stained sheets, and no AC. The city says it takes these concerns seriously and conducts check-ins to address them. More. Here's a look at the forecast for Ottawa. Today is mainly cloudy with a 40% chance of showers and a risk of thunderstorms this afternoon. The high is 27 degrees, but with the humidex making it feel like 34, and the UV index very high today, sitting at 8. Tonight, those conditions are expected to continue. However, the low will drop to 19 degrees. Tomorrow, we'll see a mix of sun and cloud, high of 27, humidex making it feel like 32, and Saturday, lots of sun and a high of 27.
1: Jill Deacon in for Tom Power. You're listening to Q. In the summer of 1990, a quiet wharf on the coast off Cape Breton became a meeting point for one of the biggest hash smuggling operations in Canadian history. We're talking about roughly 24 tons of hash worth hundreds of millions of dollars and a massive police operation, the RCMP, the Coast Guard, the military closing in. Against that backdrop, Nova Scotia songwriter Adam Baldwin imagined the lives of the people who could have been swept up in a story like that.

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0: Good morning, it's 11:30. I'm Trevor Pritchard with the latest from the CBC Ottawa newsroom. Four people have been displaced after fire destroyed a pair of houses yesterday in Orleans. Firefighters were called to Castle Pines Way yesterday afternoon. One adult was treated for smoke inhalation, while a firefighter was treated for dehydration. A third home also suffered heat damage. Quebec has announced new measures aimed at addressing the issue of inexperienced drivers from Ontario. Truck drivers in Ontario with less than 2 years' experience who want to work in Quebec and exchange their Class 1 heavy driver vehicles license will now have to take exams first. It comes in the wake of several crashes on the province's roads involving heavy vehicles. And the annual Bluesfest Music Festival gets underway today. Tonight marks the first of nine nights of music at LeBreton Flats near the Canadian War Museum. Headliners at this year's festival include The Guess Who, Gwen Stefani, Ella Langley, and The Lumineers. Mornings at noon here on CBC Radio 1. And here's the weather forecast for Ottawa. Today, cloudy with a 40% chance of some early afternoon showers. Also, a risk of a thunderstorm this afternoon. Up to 15 millimeters could come down today. The high is 27, humidex 34, UV index 8 or very high. Tonight, a few showers with a risk of a thunderstorm. The rain should end early this evening. Then cloudy with just a chance of showers. The low is 19. Tomorrow, a mix of sun and cloud with a high of 27, humidex 32. And then clear skies tomorrow night. The low is 14.
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5: Terry O'Reilly.
1: Question. Can a cow climb a tree? Of course not. Can a horse climb a tree? No. Can a sheep climb a tree? Absolutely not. Can a goat climb a tree? Well, yes. Goats are not cuddly like sheep. You can't ride them like horses. They aren't as ubiquitous as cows. And their eyes are kind of creepy. But in lieu of all that, nature has given certain goats a superpower. They can climb trees. The first time I saw a photo of goats in trees, I thought it was a joke. But it's true. In southwest Morocco, the dry, arid ground doesn't produce much vegetation. But there's a tree there called Argania spinosa, also known as an argan tree. These trees produce a fruit goats love. The round, grape-like fruit is yellow or brown in color, has a soft, pulpy flesh with an oil-rich nut at the center. And by the way, those nuts contain an oil that is prized for its skin moisturizing ability. The goats spit the nuts out, and the Moroccan villagers collect the valuable oil. Goats have an acute sense of smell and are drawn to the argan fruit by its sweet aroma. So the goats climb the 10-meter or 30-foot trees to eat the fruit, and they climb straight up the trees with ease. It's not unusual to see half a dozen goats up in a tall tree, balancing on long branches that seem to defy physics. It's an extraordinary sight. Goats have evolved to do difficult climbs. You've probably seen pictures of mountain goats scaling a sheer rock face with ease in a way that an expert human climber with high-tech equipment could never pull off. Goats have unusual hoofs. They have two toes that can spread out to gain secure footing, and two dew claws higher up on their legs that can be used as leverage when climbing a vertical surface. Plus, goats have an innate sense of balance that humans and most other animals simply do not possess. It's easy to think pictures of goats in trees are photoshopped, but they're not. I invite you to search Goats in Trees on Google or YouTube. Because

It's 2:30. I'm Trevor Pritchard with the latest from the CBC Ottawa newsroom. The Ottawa Charge are about to unveil a major announcement at a press conference at the Canadian Tire Centre. The team has not said what it involves, but both the GM of the PWHL club, Mike Hirschfeld, and Ottawa Senators president and CEO Cyril Leader are in attendance. A 73-year-old man is in critical condition after crashing his motorcycle in Lanark Highlands Township. OPP responded to the scene of the crash in Wolf Grove Road around 2 p.m. yesterday. Their investigation is ongoing. And an Ontario man with stage 4 cancer is appealing the province's decision to reject his funding request for out-of-country cancer treatment. Alex Chaved says the rejection amounts to a catch-22. Ontario won't fund the treatment now because it might cover it later, and he says that may be too late. The therapy he's seeking could cost about $1 million at a Florida cancer center and was approved for sale last year by Health Canada. More news at 3 here on CBC Radio 1. And here's the weather forecast for Ottawa. Today, cloudy with a 40% chance of some early afternoon showers. Also, a risk of a thunderstorm this afternoon. Up to 15 millimeters could come down today. The high is 27, humidex 34, UV index 8 or very high. Tonight, a few showers with a risk of a thunderstorm. The rain should end early this evening. Then cloudy with just a chance of showers. The low is 19. Tomorrow, a mix of sun and cloud with a high of 27, humidex 32. And then clear skies tomorrow night.

Hi there, I'm Alan Neal, and this is All in a Day. Coming up on the show, Ottawa's two pro hockey teams make it official. The Ottawa Charge will be playing out of the Canadian Tire Centre starting this season. We're going to speak to the Sens' Cyril Leader and Charge's Mike Hirschfeld about that team up after four. This hour, we have a different team up, two different local transit advocates who've turned their love-hate relationship with OC Transpo into zines. We'll hear more about that in just a few minutes. We'll also this hour be talking insects, what happens to Ontario birds now that insect populations are declining, and later in the show, different bugs, doodle bugs.

0: You're listening to us at 91.5 in Ottawa Gatineau, 107.5 in Kingsway. I feel guilty stepping all over the verse, but you're listening to us at 91.5 in Ottawa Gatineau, 107.5 in Kingston. Trevor Pritchard joining us from the CBC Ottawa News Desk. Hey, Trevor.
1: Hey, Alan. Well, as you mentioned, the Ottawa Charge will be calling the Canadian Tire Center home next season. The move had been rumored, but the team made it official at a press conference just last hour. The Charge spent their first three seasons at TD Place Arena, but balked at returning over plans to reduce its capacity. Ottawa's English Public School Board is offering up a new justification for why it won't be part of this summer's Pride Parade. It says years of, quote, political activism and unplanned disruptions have triggered worries about student safety. When asked Monday about their decision, the board cited the school calendar, noting the parade fell just before the return to class. The investigation continues into a fire in Orleans yesterday that destroyed two homes. Four people ended up displaced after flames tore through the homes on Castle Pines Way. A third house was also damaged due to intense heat. And Ontario Provincial Police have launched a new recruitment campaign, one aimed at hiring more women. It wants women to make up at least 3/10 of the police force. Those stories and more from the local newsroom, Alan, when I'm back here at 3:30.
0: Thanks very much, Trevor. Gabrielle Houston is in, taking a look at the roads and the weather.
2: Well, I want to say a thank you to a listener who called around 2:30 to warn us that the traffic out of Hull is already pretty bad.
0: Okay.
2: Going off of the 50, going north is busy leaving Hull. And then again, as you're approaching Verandrye there, the 5 is busy both directions converging on the 50. And Allumetière eastbound towards the 50 is busy at those roundabouts. The bridges are okay. Alexandra, McDonald, Cartier, and Portage are okay, I should say. Champlain is busy northbound, and Changière is also pretty busy northbound. On the Ottawa side, the 417 is busy eastbound from the 416 until it eases off after Parkdale thereabouts. Westbound, it's busy on the 417 from the train yards until after Nicholas Street there, and then again from Parkdale until that eases off before Pinecrest. Now, I just want to let folks know that if the Kitchissevee Mecan is part of your usual commute, it is partially closed due to Blues Fest. Right now, it's closed eastbound from Portage Bridge to Parkdale Avenue, and after 4:30 it's going to be closed in both directions, so keep an eye on that. Also, Albert Street may close between 10:30 p.m. and 11:59 p.m. midnight on performance nights throughout Blues Fest to help attendees safely leave the festival grounds, so keep an eye on that if you're out late in the evening. I'll be back with a little bit more, Alan.
0: Okay, thanks very much, Gabrielle, and you're listening to us on 91.5 in Ottawa Gatineau, 107.5 in Kingston, and you can always hear us on the CBC News and CBC Listen app. The name of the show is All in a Day.

0: Ottawa's own Landon Coleman there, title track to his album, Take It Straight, where he talks about the unfortunate realization that it's pouring rain in the morning. 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Zines, those indie booklets with the do-it-yourself aesthetic, are often aimed at people who share a common passion. Recently in Ottawa, a number of zine makers are galvanizing around one of the city's favorite conversation topics, the city's transit system. Laura Blanchette is the creator of Mid-City, a municipal politics zine. Oscar Dennis, the creator of Humor Risk. They're both going to be sharing their transit-related zines with people who attend a documentary at Bytown Cinema this weekend on the O-Trade. They're both with me in studio. Hello there.
1: Hello.
2: Hello.
0: I've got one of your zines in front of me here, Dennis, in which we see your hero, the amazing Bucket Man and Neck Warmer Kid, taking OC Transpo and realizing that somebody gets to ride it for free. What drew you to this plot line in particular for your comic?
2: Well, I take the bus every day to get to work, or, you know, every day that I go into the office. And I noticed that when the buses were stopping, sometimes the driver would get off and somebody else would get on. And that idea of how to sort of, you know, pay less than, what is it, $4.10?
0: I feel the rage burbling up underneath. That's fine. That's good. So you took that anger and you made it into the comic.
2: Yes, exactly. But, okay. You know, it's not...
0: I won't reveal what occurs
2: exactly
0: at the end of this. On the next page, there is also a comic where somebody is this the LRT going by?
2: Oh, that would be sort of an art gallery.
0: Okay.
2: So like the, I mean, they're similar. They've got squares. That's the.
0: I interpret things. Art isn't art open to interpretation.
2: Yes, the ability to say.
0: But it's a moved emotionally. I thought he was like he was, you know, the train was moving past him emotionally.
2: Yeah, well, it's about the sort of literal emotional movement as opposed to the figurative physical movement.
0: the often not movement, on lack of movement from our transit system.
2: Precisely.
0: I'll come back to the anger bubbling up underneath in just a moment. Laura, do you find yourself inspired for the zine by transit?
1: Yeah, I started my Good Golly Zines project about making transit zines. Like, I started with Good Golly Miss Trolley. I have two of them now, and it's like a collection, like an anthology of poems and comics and essays. It kind of goes through like different emotions that we have about transit, and also like a little bit of a demanding for better service in the city, and then some more playful, whimsical takes as well.
0: You heard when Oscar was saying, what is it now, $4? what causes that emotion to rise up within Laura?
1: Yeah, it's a lot of that. Like, I came up with the idea while waiting for the bus, like the R1 replacement, and it, like, so many of them passed me, and I was standing on the side of the road just so frustrated. But I wanted to put that in towards something that is more like fulfilling than just complaining. Like, I do so much of that already with everyone at the bus stop and every one of my friends. It was kind of fun to harness that anger into something else.
0: So how did you harness? Give me an example of, I'm not going to make you like break into a poetry from memory, unless you know one, but you don't have one in front of you right now, but what sorts of things do you find it funnels into?
1: Yeah, I got a comic of someone kind of debating whether or not they should take the bus or get an Uber, and they're like standing at the side of the road waiting for the bus to come, and it's like delayed, delayed, delayed, delayed, and then I think they just go home instead of going out and doing, I think it was to go to the Mayfair or something. But then I have like somebody submitted an essay about taking the bus with their four-year-old and how they're so angry, but their kid is so excited to see the city and to take a bus and see all the people on the bus. And I really like that comparison. Like, a Golly Miss Trolley jumps between that, between the like anger and then between the like joy that we have this service that means that we don't have to pay for a car, and it means we can see the city in a fresh new lens.
0: It is so interesting that there is this bridge all the time between, you know, disappointment in what we have as a transit system. I guess I would say universally, like, I very rarely hear from listeners saying, gosh, it's great. But there is still this optimism maybe that it is going to turn around, or this idea that at least we have this? Oscar, what do you find tends to be sort of baseline emotion for OC Transport right now? What unites us as user, transit users?
2: I think that people are sort of united about it breaking all the time and feeling like it's just sort of non-functional. I mean, to that point, I think that part of the frustration for me as somebody who grew up here is that it used to be really good. It used to be very extensive, and the LRT transition has just been sort of, fumbled in a way that sort of reduced the way that, you know, the previous, you know, bus rapid transit, the transitway system was so functional.
0: It is so interesting to think about the things that we complained about before it comes to OC Transpo. It's sort of like American politics, like things where you think, oh, well, this is as you know, non-functional, this is as it's going to get. And then suddenly that seems good in retrospect. What would you want, like if they pulled in Oscar and Laura and said, you are our new transit commissioners, what should we do next? You seem to have opinions, you made zines out of this. What would you tell them, Laura?
1: I would make transit free for sure. Mm-hmm. And like, especially for bringing tourists and stuff downtown, like nobody wants to drive into Byward Market. People would do it if it was free. They would go visit more. But I also would want to do something more fun too, like streetcars, or in Japan, some bus stations are like shaped like fruit. I think we could do that.
0: Item two, shaped like fruit, but item one, make it free. Okay, Oscar?
2: I mean, to me, in terms of a short-term solution, the best thing would be bus lanes so that buses don't get stuck in traffic. I think that's the biggest problem in most transit systems, in Ottawa specifically. And then longer term, a more extensive metro system, like make the LRT sort of more expensive and expansive, not expensive.
0: Laura and Oscar at war over the different philosophies.
2: No, I like cheap transit, but more extensive and in between the metro line, the LRT line, buses or streetcars, something that is a shorter distance point to point.
0: I mean, it's an interesting thing that you have both used imagination to find different ways of channeling your feelings about public transit to create art and slash journalism in what you're doing. Do you find that the city is imaginative when it comes to transit? Or what kind of imagination would you like to see explored as people who are creatives? And I mean this quite non-facetiously. What creativity do you think is needed when thinking about transit?
1: I think the people in Ottawa have a lot of creativity.
0: Sure.
1: Like, yeah, you pick two out of the many zine makers in Ottawa who talk about public transit and make zines about it. But I think we could see some more creativity from our politicians.
0: Well, that's what I mean. In terms of the creativity at that level, what do you think? Because it's one thing to think of what needs to function better, but what needs to open up mind-wise in order when we're thinking about transit in the city?
2: I mean, I think that there's something to be said about not prioritizing cost cutting and not prioritizing sort of reuse. I think those were the biggest problems in terms of the LRT, especially sort of, what is it, line 3, which is the reuse of the original pilot project for the O train. That was a diesel train that was replaced by a new diesel train. There's sort of not very much creativity in a decision like that.
1: Yeah, it's hard to have creativity when you don't have the resources to do it,
0: right,
1: and to like think bigger and bolder.
0: When so many of our conversations come back to this idea of, well, we don't have those buses, we're still waiting on the buses. It seems I understand what you mean, that sort of stumbling block when you don't have the actual resources to do it. When you're putting this stuff out there in zines, why does it work, for lack of a better term? What do you find people relate to, or in this format in particular? Because, I mean, you could write an op-ed. You could write, you could be, you know, launching a transit commission's speeches. You're both well-spoken. You could do it that way. What do you find the zine method does for your messages.
2: Well, I think that is a sort of a total creative expression. So everything from whatever, the outside cover to the last page and all of the sort of decisions about how it's laid out and how it's formatted and materials, that's like part of the creative process. So I think that that's, at least for me, the sort of the impetus for that format rather than whatever, an op-ed or a blog that sort of exists in either a sort of a template or somebody else's publication.
1: Mm-hmm. Yeah, I think it's like the ownership of it as well. And then the like, we have control over the distribution as well. And like we both do markets and it's really nice to just be able to sit at a table and talk to people about it too. Like as they're flipping through your zines, you can start conversations about it. And you don't get that when you're just publishing something online or writing an op-ed. It's more like tangible and face-to-face. And I really love that.
2: Yeah, the last thing we did together, you had that sign about what are your main concerns about the upcoming election. And that's something that turns zines into a, I don't know, whatever, a in-person, a community sort of experience rather than just the text.
0: Yeah. Have you ever left them on buses?
1: Yeah. I went specifically about the deaths or the transit death spiral, which is that like if a city stops funding, then people will stop riding and then the city will stop funding it even more and then you have no transit anymore. So I've distributed that on buses before.
0: That seems like a cheery cover to have the transit death spiral, but that's a great way of putting it again. And that's not something we're going to hear necessarily in the OC Transport press release, but that's an interesting way of it. Have you left yours on buses?
2: I've not. I'm business minded.
0: You see, it all comes down to expansive versus expensive all over again. It's going to be. So these zines are going to be at the Train to Nowhere showing at Bytown Cinema on Saturday. You're both going to be there giving
2: That's
0: these
2: correct.
0: Away because Oscar's got his bottom line and money on his mind all the time. So he will be selling at...
2: Fierce capitalist.
0: So this is on Saturday at Bytown Cinema. Guys, congratulations on what you're doing.
2: Thank you.
0: The zines. Thank you. And thanks for being here. Laura Blanchette and Oscar Dennis both make zines here in Ottawa, and they are going to be, once again, showing of Gio Petty's The Train to Nowhere documentary at Bytown Cinema on Saturday.

0: Carly Rae Jepsen's new song, On Wires. Gabrielle Houston's back in, taking a look at the roads.
1: Well, the 417 eastbound from the 416 is pretty busy until it eases off after Parkdale there. Eastbound, it's also busy approaching the 174 split and just after the split, although it doesn't last long there. Westbound, it's busy on the 417 from the train yards until just after Nicholas Street, and then busy again westbound from Parkdale until easing off before Pinecrest, where that construction is. The 174 is busy eastbound around Montreal Street and then past Orleans again, eastbound approaching Cumberland. As far as the bridges go, the Champlain northbound is busy. The Chaudière, both directions pretty busy. Portage, we're looking okay there, but the Alexandra is busy southbound and the McDonald Cartier is busy northbound. Now I'll take a quick look at the weathers in the region. In Maniwaki right now, it's 18 degrees, 15 degrees overnight with a few showers. In Ottawa, it's 20 degrees with rain right now, as I can see out the window. 19 degrees overnight with 40% chance of showers. Pembroke, it's 20 degrees right now with light rain. Overnight, it'll be 17 with a 40% chance of showers. In Cornwall, it's 22, and overnight, it'll be 20 with a 40% chance of showers. In Kingston, it's 27 degrees and mostly cloudy. It's going to be 20 overnight with a 40% chance of showers. And in Belleville, 27 right now, cloudy, little bit of rain, 20 degrees overnight with a 40% chance of showers. I'll also note that in Kingston and Belleville, there's also severe thunderstorm yellow watches. So keep an eye on that. I'll be back with more traffic after the news, Alan.
0: Thanks very much, Gabrielle. Coming up in the next half hour of All in a Day, more from the All in a Day book club.
2: That sadness of the elders is kept from them because the next generation is entitled to happiness. If the world can't give it to them, they can at least have it at home.
0: Kahiso Laseo Malope at the All in a Day Book Club. Coming up, it's now 3:30.
3: This is CBC News. Good afternoon, I'm Trevor Pritchard with the latest from the CBC Ottawa Newsroom. The Ottawa Charge will be playing out of the Canadian Tire Centre next season. The PWHL team made that announcement just last hour. They've spent the past three seasons at TD Place Arena at Lansdowne Park, but they didn't want to keep playing there due to plans to reduce capacity at a new arena. For Charge Forward and Ottawa local Rebecca Leslie, the move to the CTC in the home of the Ottawa Senators is bittersweet.
4: Growing up, my family and I had season tickets at the 67s game, so I spent a lot of time at TD Place. It brings back a lot of really fond memories for me and my family, and also growing up in Ottawa, it's really special whenever I had the opportunity to come and watch the Sens play. So both arenas hold special places in my heart and, you know, are both great facilities.
3: The Ottawa Charge played all their home playoff games at the Canadian Tire Centre, averaging roughly 13,000 fans per game. Charge General Manager Mike Hirschfeld did not say today how many years the Charge have signed on to play at the CTC. The Ottawa-Carleton District School Board has a new explanation for why it's sitting out this year's Pride Parade. It's telling parents that 2 years of political activism and disruption at the parade have left it with safety concerns. But the head of Capital Pride says activism is inseparable from Pride, and it's doing everything it can to ensure a safe parade. Arthur White Crummy reports.
5: The OCDSB's first reason for sitting out this year's Pride Parade struck many as strange. A spokesperson said the march doesn't fall in the school year, but the parade has always been in August, and OCDSB has marched almost every year for more than a decade. Elected trustee Donna Blackburn found it absurd.
6: So it was clear to me, and should have been clear to the leadership at the OCDSB, that their first excuse wasn't

0: concerns about political activism at Pride.
1: Pride is born out of political activism, and for the school board to kind of obscure that really important history, it's actually offensive.
0: The OCDSB did not provide an interview or statement explaining its new position. Arthur White-Crummy, CBC News, Ottawa.
2: The investigation continues into a massive fire in Orleans yesterday afternoon that destroyed two homes. Firefighters were called to Castle Pines Way just before 5:30. When they got there, flames were coming through the roof of one home. It took about 2 hours to get the fire under control. One firefighter had to be treated for dehydration, while another person suffered smoke inhalation. In all, four people have been displaced. The Ontario Provincial Police is making an effort to recruit more women. They're aiming to reach 30% female representation in the service. Ali Chiasson has the story.
3: Several high-ranking female police officers spoke at a recruitment event at the OPP headquarters, and they got candid about what it's like to work in a male-dominated field. Police Inspector Valerie Gates thinks back to old recruitment campaigns.
4: You'll see maybe tech guys jumping out of a helicopter or something. That doesn't appeal to everyone, and it certainly does not tell the story of what policing is. And so I think if you don't see yourself in those roles, you don't think it's for you.
3: Inspector Gates started with the police service in 1993, and she didn't have a female boss until 2013. They're aiming to change that for future generations, like new recruit Constable Yasmin Obadi.
5: There's so many women in the field that I've met, and they've been helpful throughout the whole process. They've put my mind at ease. I just hope to go far with this career.
3: So why 30% female representation? Well, in a workplace, that's when a group reaches critical mass, not just a minority, enabling them to affect meaningful change and to have uniformed officers that better reflect the community they serve. Ali Chiasson, CBC News, Orillia.
2: Eddie Goldenberg, the former chief of staff to former Prime Minister Jean Chrétien, has died. Originally from Montreal, Goldenberg was seen as an elder statesman in the Federal Liberal Party. He was a lawyer by trade and spent a decade as Chrétien's senior policy advisor before being named his chief of staff. Goldenberg was a contributing author to the Charter of Rights and Freedoms and was invested into the Order of Canada in 2014 for his decades of public service. A statement from Global Public Affairs, where Goldenberg worked, said he died after a hard-fought battle with cancer. Goldenberg was 77. And hot weather is expected to continue in Ottawa over the next few days. That means outreachers with the Salvation Army are out 24-7 patrolling the streets and helping people in the heat who are unhoused. Ty Von Botticker has done that work for the past several years, and he's now the supervisor of outreach and housing services at the Ottawa Booth Centre.
6: In this heat, it can be dangerous. So, you know, we're doing a lot of check-ins with folks. We're making sure that they're provided lots of water, making sure that they're aware of, you know, where they can go with air conditioning, like drop-ins, shelters. And then we are keeping an eye out for the signs of heat stroke and heat exhaustion. And if that's the case, then we're referring our clients to the hospitals.
2: Von Botticker says the outreach team is also joined by a nurse practitioner on Mondays. Despite today's rain, daily highs will be in the high 20s to low 30s over the next week or so, and that's not accounting for the humidity. And that is the latest from the CBC newsroom. Over to Gabrielle Houston with a look at the roads.
7: Sure. Well, somebody has texted in to say on the 416 southbound, it's at a crawl after Bankfield in Manitic at Car Canada there. So that's something to know about. 416 southbound is also backed up a little bit just before it hits Hunt Club. The 417 is busy eastbound from the 416 until it eases off just after Parkdale there. It's also busy eastbound approaching the 174 split, and it continues just after the split, actually, too. The 417 westbound is busy from the train yards until after Nicholas Street, and it's busy westbound from Parkdale until it eases off before Pinecrest. On the 174, it's busy around Montreal Street and a little bit, you know, just after that 174 split. The bridges are generally, you know, getting busier. Champlain is busy northbound. Chaudière is busy both directions. Portage is getting busier going northbound. Alexandra is busy southbound. And McDonald-Cartier is busy northbound heading into Hull. In Hull, the 5, both directions, is busy converging on the 50, which itself is busy going north, leaving Hull. And then again, as you're approaching Verandrye, Allumetière eastbound is busy at the 50, at those roundabouts, kind of heading towards the 50. Saint-Joseph is busy northbound, approaching the Alonzo Wright Bridge. There's also, if you're looking at 4 Fournier as a possible alternative there. There was a collision reported as you're approaching Lady Aberdeen Bridge. It's also busy eastbound past Orleans, approaching Cumberland on the 174. I'll be back with a little bit more in about 20 minutes, Alan.
8: All right. Thanks very much, Gabrielle. And weather-wise, tonight,

as it is looking pretty gray out there right now on Spark Street. 20 degrees with light rain is what we're experiencing right now, with winds coming from the southeast at 11 kilometers an hour. We do have a risk of a thunderstorm early this evening, a low of 18 degrees. Friday, mix of sun and cloud, high of 27, humid X 32, and UV index 8 or very high. And then Friday night, mainly cloudy with a low of 15. Saturday, sunny, high of 27 and a low of 13. And Sunday, sunny again, high of 29 and a low of 14 degrees.

0: Well, recent research on a species of birds in southern Ontario is making some concerned about the overall health of bird populations. The tree swallows at the Long Point Bird Observatory on Lake Erie are not doing well. Compared to years past, the birds are getting smaller, and this is an effect of another ecological issue, collapsing insect populations. Matt First is a research ecologist with Birds Canada. He's the co-author of a newly published study on those tree swallows. He's with us now. Hi, Matt.
1: Hi there. Thanks for having me.
0: I mean, we'll talk about the swallows in a second, but I think we also need to understand what's happening to the insects. What were we seeing happening with the number of insects right now?
1: Yeah, the story does start with the insects, and it's an unfortunate one. Through our long-term monitoring at Birds Canada's Long Point Bird Observatory, we've essentially seen a dramatic decline in insect biomass at Long Point. So essentially since the 1970s, there's been a drastic decline in the number of insects at Long Point, which has subsequently impacted the size and health of the tree swallows here.
0: When we say drastically, like what kind of numbers, what kind of percentages has it dropped?
1: Well, we're seeing essentially the egg date, the peak abundance of these insect biomasses are dropping significantly. We're seeing essentially the date of peak emergence is declining or increasing by about 6 days per decade, is creating this mismatch for the tree swallows. They're laying their eggs approximately a day earlier per decade because of this.
0: And what does that do to that population once those eggs are laid a day earlier?
1: It creates what's called a mismatch. So we know that insects are what these birds need to survive. They need insects. And so when the peak emergence and the timing of peak abundance of these insects changes, it influences what resources are available for these birds when they breed. Ideally, birds such as tree swallows migrate up to anywhere, such as the Ottawa region, and they breed when there are a plethora of insects available. But what we're seeing is the rate of change that's happening from the declining insects, the swallows can't keep up. And so they're breeding asynchronously with when the peak abundance of insects is occurring.
0: And why are the insects dying?
1: Oh, there are several key reasons. So the first one is climate change. Insects are influenced by the warming temperatures across the globe, which are changing the chronology and timeline of when these insects emerge and survive. But most notably, insects are also declining because of land use. Agriculture and urbanization are removing habitats from the landscape, which these insects rely on. And now the government has also authorized the use of widespread pesticides, specifically neonicotinoids. And so pesticides and herbicides are harmful chemicals that remove insects from habitats that we require.
0: I mean, you mentioned these tree swallows heading, for instance, to the Ottawa region for breeding. But
1: yeah,
0: is that same insect bird ratio mismatch, is that happening in Ottawa with breeds here too?
1: The effects of the mismatch have not been studied exactly, but the effects of insect declines on bird populations are certainly relevant to the Ottawa area. And so what we've seen nationwide is this decline in a group of birds called aerial insectivores. Tree swallows are one of them. And because we're losing insects, we're also losing aerial insectivores. Canada has lost about 43% of all aerial insectivores since the 1970s. So species in the Ottawa region, such as chimney swifts, other flycatcher species, bank swallows, they're declining at rapid rates. And one of the major threats to that is insect decline.
0: I mean, we're also heard in the Kingston region, and I'm just thinking near bodies of water. You're going with my poor knowledge of biology here, but I would guess that their insect populations would be bigger. Are we seeing those populations die as well?
1: Yeah, we're seeing populations of both terrestrial and aquatic insects declining. In fact, what's happening at Long Point might even be more reflective of what's happening in the Kingston area, given that Long Point is along the shores of the Great Lakes, Lake Erie. Obviously, Kingston is along the shores of Lake Ontario, but the insect declines and the effects that we're seeing on these birds is a snapshot that's likely happening throughout much of the Great Lakes.
0: So what do you do then? I mean, obviously, I know, fix climate change, step one, simple sip step. Yeah. But what could governments be doing right now?
1: We need to ban and not permit the widespread use of harmful chemicals such as pesticides and herbicides. So provincial and federal government needs to ban the use of pesticides. Neonicotinoids are extremely harmful to various wildlife species, insects, butterflies, birds, etc. And we also, as an organization, Birds Canada, try to engage people through science to make a change and to have an impact at an individual level. So people can plant native plant species in their gardens, on their properties, which encourage insect populations to rebound, and they provide habitat and food for birds. And when possible, don't use herbicides on your property. Try to opt organic and promote a property that encourages native wildlife.
0: Matt First, thanks for your time today.
1: Thank you very much.
0: It's Matt First, research ecologist with Birds Canada. If you have thoughts on what he had to say, all in a day at cbc.ca. Up next, we are back to the All in a Day book club with Cahiso Liceo Malope, taking a look at We Inherit the Fire, where we go back to 1980s South Africa.

0: Weeping here by the South African band Bright Blue. Late 80s, when that song came out and bands like Bright Blue were writing anti-apartheid protest songs, is the time period where Kehiso Laseo Malope's book We Inherit the Fire is set. It was the latest book to be featured at the All in a Day book club. And one element explored in that book is the power of secrets. Secrets we keep for ourselves, as well as secrets we keep from others, even those in our own families. That theme resonated with book club member Suzanne LaFrance. At one point in the evening, Suzanne read aloud to the room one excerpt from the novel that made an impression on her.
1: It is, isn't it, unfair to ask her to explain herself, offer me the fullness of her life before its end. I read somewhere that women preserve family secrets, as if our secrets are cooking recipes we neatly place in small boxes for our children to find. If this is the meaning, then it is sort of like the lie that goes right up there on the shelf with titles like Joy of Motherhood and Your Mother is Your Best Friend, The Sanctity of Secrets.
0: After reading that passage from We Inherit the Fire, Suzanne LaFrance shared with author Kehiso Laseo Malope why that excerpt held so much meaning for her.
1: This stood out to me because we all have secrets. Every family has secrets, and some use them well and some, but I found that family used their secrets to protect each other. Their secrets could be so damaging and destructive, so they tried to encapsulate them.
2: Yeah.
1: But perhaps I'm not reading it right, but for me, their secrets started the fire in each of them.
2: Oh, yeah. No, that's a really beautiful way of putting it. Yeah, yeah. No, absolutely.
0: Are you good at keeping secrets? Like, are you good at the... And reveal them now. No, but I mean, because some people do get power from keeping things.
2: Yeah.
0: Because it's interesting what Suzanne said there about the power of secrets.
2: You know, For example, I came here to safety. I left because I wanted a certain kind of safety. And not always the obvious kind that people think, but like... I don't take my children to parts of South Africa that I don't want them to know. Mm. And I mean that in stories, not like literally take them there. Yeah. But I don't tell them certain stories because I feel that those need to remain secret, that's the part of the country that I don't want them to know. And those are sort of my secrets when it comes to my children. And I want to protect them from that. I don't want them to know things that happened there, things that I got to witness when I was their age. So those are kind of secrets too. And I think like Kiwame, her secret is the details of prison. That's what she keeps secret from her children. And I do think that they're in motherhood. For me personally, yeah, there is a lot of protection that I think happens when you keep things secret.
0: In that section, it talks about the recipe box. And speaking of recipes between mothers and daughters, the foodies of Delights by Mama are in the house with their empanadas tonight. I hope people had a chance to try them when they were outside at the Fringe Fest. Everyone's going, yes! Jessica from Delights by Mama, are you here? There you are. Jessica, there was a scene that takes place in the kitchen here that struck you. Is it the kitchen sink she uses for this sort of thing? I ask myself. Every woman has a place for it, for the quiet spilling of tears. Mine is in my bed after everyone's gone to sleep, or in my bathroom as I scrub the sink and the bath and even wash the windows, if there's too much of the night ahead and enough crying left to do. This, of course, the scene taking place in the kitchen as there's potatoes and everything else being done around her. Jessica, you were saying this drove home your own memories of your mom struggling.
3: At first, when I started reading it, it took me aback a bit. I felt a little sad and touched and a little bit of everything because not only did I see myself, I saw my mom. I saw many other immigrant women who go through so many moments of this pain, this silence, and being that strong woman. So it made me think of my mom when we came to Canada, those difficult moments, especially trying to understand the culture, adapting to a new place, raising a family. And she kept that all from us. You know, she was always smiling and she was always hugging us and going to the meetings and just standing there, not understanding because it's a totally different culture, right? And it reminds me of myself too. I have five daughters and, you know, we do the same. We have those moments where mine's in the car. Yeah. As I drive, I cry and I'm like, yeah. Once I get off in school, I'm like, hey, I'm good, you know? Yeah, this passage made me realize that sometimes as parents, we don't show grief And we intentionally hide it from our children, right? So I was wondering, when you wrote this scene, were you hoping for readers to see a mother's silence as a form of protection or something that also creates distance between mothers and their children?
2: I think both. I wanted to show like how vulnerable she actually is away from the spotlight of, you know, the mother of the nation. I really felt for her, and I think I wanted readers to see that she really is going through a lot of pain. I like to give characters that are just like a lot of different things in one, you know, because we all have so many different selves. And I wanted to show that, you know, she's not just what people see outside. I wanted to kind of go into that private moment. But I think also, and I think this is to your point and the point that we were trying to make before about secrets, I think there's a feeling that with Kiwame, and I think with all the women in the family, there's the feeling that the next generation is entitled to happiness, right? They're entitled to joy. It's not necessarily hiding the pain from them so that they won't know what pain feels like, but more that, you know, they live in a world that doesn't see them as children or doesn't see them as being entitled to joy and freedom and safety, right? And I think, like, that sadness of the elders is kept from them because they can, if the world can't give it to them, they can at least have it at home.
0: We're talking about everything that's being kept in here. Thank you so much, by the way, not just for the empanadas, but for what you said today. But we also talk, you beautifully showcase in the book as well what happens when there's freedom, when stuff is released. Diana, there you are. You had a favorite passage about the women speaking many languages in the room.
4: So it starts with the grandmother and the great aunts. The girl describes it as suddenly wild and unruly, my grandmother and great aunt's way of being and speaking and knowing. For the first time, I'm unsettled by witnessing it and frightened by the defiance of it, the way they're telling me that a conversation can't be bound in neat and tidy ways, meticulously packaged. And then she says, you know, Mama's five favorite words, it wasn't always like this.
2: Yeah.
4: Right?
2: Yeah.
4: Because they did live beside people who spoke different languages. They collected those sounds and those words, and now they mix them and match them to express themselves freely. So yeah. I love the feeling of that sisterhood, almost like a secret language of just being free.
2: Yeah.
4: And then it says, in this room with the mothers, words are untethered by rules. Words are set free and allowed to scatter across the room unbound.
2: Yeah.
4: I love that. And I wanted to say, I've read lots of books where there were words and phrases in that were probably maybe even lost in translation. It's the best way for the author to say it. So if you want to put some of those words in your next book, we'd love to.
2: I do. Yeah.
0: I'll give you a good example of MME, which I was reading the entire time as Madame, which is not what MME means. No. What does MME mean in this situation?
2: Me is a way of saying mama. It's a very Tswana way of saying mama. It's
0: me.
2: Me, yeah.
0: Me,
2: yeah.
0: Okay. It changed a lot when I discovered they were not speaking
2: not
0: French to each other, saying madame.
2: No.
0: Yeah, that's right. I did want to ask you about the last two words of the book, where Kalelo is asked about what's like being raised by her mom. And she says, it's amazing. Why does she say it's amazing at the end?
2: She keeps the family lie. She, yeah, she...
0: Look how angry they all are. It's like, that's why she said it? We thought it was a happy ending.
2: One thing that I well, she goes back to the beginning, right? We must protect her. So at the very end, I think she remembers her grandmother's words, we must protect her. And she's aware of her mother's vulnerability, but she also doesn't want to expose her to the world. And she says also right at the end that she's afraid of people will know once there are museums and she's being celebrated, people will know the truth of my mother's mind. I think she says something like that. So I think she doesn't want that truth to come out. And she wants to give those two excited young women, she wants to give them the lie that the whole country has bought because she wants to keep her mother safe.
5: Okay, so let's say Oma Lope, author of the novel We Inherit the Fire, at our most recent All in a Day book club event over at Club Saw during the Ottawa Fringe Festival. 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Click on the link to sign up for our email list.

0: By the way, huge thank you to everybody who has been dropping off into their mailboxes their letters to be take part in the All in a Day Letter Writing Club. It has been something to coordinate all of you who want to be part of this. So you have been coordinated. I'm flagging this for anybody who did not get the instructions of what they needed to do. Check your email. If it landed in spam, there's some things that I need from some of you. 9-year-old Benjamin was found and has been just sent him the information I needed from him. I was talking about him on the air yesterday, but others, there's still information I need from you. So check your emails and send that in to me. You're listening to us on 91.5 in Ottawa. It is coming up to 4:22 here on All in a Day, and it is official. The new home of the Ottawa Charge is the Canadian Tire Centre. The team is moving from TD Place, where they've played their first three seasons and built a fan base of thousands. Charge General Manager Mike Hirschfeld made the announcement this afternoon alongside Cyril Leader, President of the Ottawa Senators, of course, and both of them join me now on the line. Hello there.
1: Hi, Alan. Thanks for having me on.
2: And good afternoon, Alan. It's great to have me. Thank you.
0: And Mike, I think you are at the Ottawa airport. Is that right?
1: I am. Yes, okay. You're correct.
0: Okay. Just in case suddenly somebody he has to run, this is why. why did this feel like the right time to relocate to the CTC? This is something fans have been asking for quite some, or questioning or wondering if it could happen for quite some time. Why now?
1: I think we're really excited about the opportunity to increase the capacity at our games, have more fans take in our sport. And, we've been really blown away by the growth of our league and our organization over the last 3 years. And it just made sense, at this time to make the move out to CTC. And Cyril and his team at the Sens organization have been incredible partners so far. And we're really looking forward to working very closely with them in the future as we continue to grow and expand, our organization and our league.
0: I remember when I was talking about this at the end of the first season with the Charge, the response that people said was, okay, it's amazing to see the fan reaction, but the number of fans that are required to fill CTC, it won't have the same feel anymore. It won't have that same sort of community feel that it does at TD. Were you still wrestling with that with CTC?
1: No, I don't think so. I think obviously this proof of concept, we saw it last year in, game three of the PWHL playoffs, and we had 17,000 fans there, and what an electric atmosphere it was and how much, fun and joy there was in the building that day. We also saw in a regular season game we played in April against Montreal where we sold out the building as well. So, from our perspective, we believe that that's something that can be, common for us going forward. And again, I think it was an electric atmosphere and excited to replicate that again next year, when we play 15 home games there.
0: Cyril, why did the Senators want to share their home with the Charge? Why were you ready to share?
2: Well, we think it's important to support, hockey at all levels in the community. We're big proponents of youth hockey. We also think it's important to support the women's game as well. And as Mike mentioned, they've got a great fan base. And, some of the games they held at the Canadian Tire Centre last year were just off the charts for excitement and fun. And, we had, as he said, over 17,000 people for two of the games that were held here last year. It was really remarkable and a great experience for all involved.
0: What kind of changes are going to be made at the CTC with the Charge moving in? Are they getting their own locker room space?
1: Yes, we're going to be building our own self-contained locker room. They'll be exclusively for our players and our staff. So we're really excited about that. That'll be a great step forward for us as an organization. We shared space at TD Arena, so to have our own space for our medical, for our equipment, obviously for our players and for our coaches, that's really a game changer for us. And again, a really great sign that we're moving in the right direction.
0: Cyril, are there other changes that are happening for the Charge to move in?
2: Yes, we've got an extensive plan for changes to the building this off season. It'll affect both the Charge games and the Senator games that the general fan will see. As Mike just mentioned, obviously we've got to create a new player campus for the Charge, and that work's just starting now, and will be underway all summer. And with, as Mike said, we hope to have a kind of a best-in-class situation for the players to not only play here, but to practice here as well.
0: I'm thinking, Mike, that that commute to Kanata for a lot of fans, that's longer than when the team played downtown. What effect do you think that could have on the numbers, or how are you wrestling with just the shift in distance for fans who are used to going to TD Place?
1: Yeah, look, I think we appreciate that it's not going to be ideal for some of our fan base, but you know, the fan base that we've talked to on a regular basis is excited about the move. They're excited to have more access for more fans to our sport. And we're very confident that, you know, we'll gain more fans, you know, potentially from the western side of the city, from Kanata, who maybe didn't want to come into TD Arena. So we're very confident about, you know, the fans that we'll be able to attract to our games next year. And we'll work really hard to create a, you know, a safe, open environment. And obviously, as I said earlier, we want to create a fantastic atmosphere that people really enjoy coming out to.
0: Do you notice the Charge play differently at the CTC? Did you notice anything different in how the team played?
1: No, I think we're very fortunate that, you know, we have a great fan base and they support us, you know, wherever we've played. And I know that they give, you know, they give our team and our players a lot of ammunition and help us on the ice. So, you know, we're excited to play at CTC. I think it's going to be great for us. And again, if we can get more fans in to watch our games as our sport continues to grow, that's really exciting.
0: Cyril, talk to me as well a little bit about LeBreton right now, where things stand in the move from the CTC to downtown. Do we know where we're at right now?
2: Yes, we're making some good strides there and steps forward. You know, just reminder that it's a major downtown urban development. It's not just about an event center or an arena. And, you know, our vision there really is to build a fantastic gathering place for Ottawa. Our focus right now has been, you know, at this point in time, has been collaborating with the Algonquin Nation. And we think they're an important partner. And, you know, if you recall, we announced that we were negotiating with them a few weeks ago, and those negotiations and discussions continue and have been moving forward at a pretty good pace.
0: What could that move mean for the Charge once the eventual move happens to LeBreton?
2: Well, they'd have the best of both worlds. They'd be downtown and they'd be in a big building and a brand new one. So I think, you know, that would be I think be a plus from the Senators' side of things. It would also give we hope the Charge an opportunity to design their own facility from a blank sheet of paper, as opposed to having to, you know, to do a renovation to an existing building. And I'll let Mike speak to what he thinks of an opportunity at some point to be downtown in a new building.
0: Mike?
1: Yeah, I think we'd be excited to explore that opportunity for certain. And again, it's something I said at the press conference today. We're just excited to align ourselves with Cyril and his team. You know, Mr. Ann Lauer has been a very big supporter of ours as well. So I think all the alignment that comes from being closer and working more closely with the Sens, I think long term will be very beneficial for us.
0: Guys, thanks so much for taking the time. Mike, go get your plane and we'll talk to you again soon. Thanks very much for being with us today.
1: Thank you.
2: Thanks for having us, Mike. Thanks for having us, Alan. Cheers.
0: Mike Hirschfeld, General Manager of the Ottawa Charge, and Cyril Leader, President of the Ottawa Senators. Gabrielle Houston, taking a look at the roads.
3: Well, it's looking pretty tight all over, no matter where you are right now, but the Kitchener Meat Can is about to close as of 4:30 between Parkdale and Portage Bridge for Blues Fest. And so I'm seeing Island Park Drive and Parkdale are both unusually tight in both directions as a result. Scott Street is also pretty busy eastbound. People may be diverting down that way. So keep an eye on that. I'll have more details after the news, Alan.
0: Thanks very much, Gabrielle. 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It's 4:30.
4: This is CBC News. Good afternoon, I'm Trevor Pritchard with the latest from the CBC Ottawa Newsroom. The city's largest school board is now citing student safety and political activism as reasons for sitting out this summer's Pride Parade. The OCDSB had initially said the event fell outside its school year, even though that had never stopped it from marching before. But CEO Stacey Kay sent an email to a concerned parent citing what she called 2 years of challenges, including a pro-Palestinian group that halted the parade last year. Capital Pride CEO Callie Mettler says the OCDSB hasn't even tried to work together on a way forward. She says the event is the result of months of planning to make it secure.
5: On what authority does the OCDSB have to decide that, you know, a permitted event like this that's, you know, so prominent within the city is not a safe event to take part in?
4: Pride Parade is set for August 30th, and Mettler invited parents, teachers, and students to come join even without official OCDBSB participation. The school board did not provide an interview or statement to clarify its new explanation. Ottawa Blues Fest gets underway tonight, and the array of food trucks and vendors at the annual music festival has a new home this year. Foodie Way is now on the Kitchezibi Mekan alongside the festival grounds. It's part of a plan to prevent congestion at the RBC main stage. The area has seating and tables where people can enjoy food and drinks. Annie Boucher is a spokesperson for Blues Fest.
6: The Parkway's been part of the festival for about 3 years now, and this is the first year where we've moved the vendors here. It's just leveraging the space in a different way to make the experience better for the spectators.
4: Boucher said there are lots of local food vendors, with many returning from previous years. Blues Fest kicks off tonight with country music star Cody Johnson as the headliner. Quebec's transport ministry is cracking down on inexperienced truckers relocating from Ontario. It comes after several recent collisions involving heavy trucks and concerns over the quality of driver training in Ontario. Steve Rukavina has more.
7: Under the new rules, truck drivers moving from Quebec to Ontario with less than 2 years of experience will have to pass a practical exam. If they fail twice, they'll have to take mandatory training. This comes after Ontario's Auditor General released a report in May finding training standards in that province lacking. Samuel Pierre Poulin speaks for Quebec's Automobile Insurance Board.
8: And we have heard of cases of people who lived in Quebec, wanted their truck driver license, and heard that it was easier in Ontario. So they went to Ontario to then switch to a Quebec driver license. This will not be.

0: freelancers. He says those companies don't provide adequate training. Gauthier says governments need to crack down on those companies. Quebec's transport ministry says it's creating a task force to examine that issue. Steve Rukavina, CBC News, Montreal.
1: Ontario Provincial Police are investigating a fatal single-vehicle crash near Tweed. It happened just before midnight last night on Rapids Road. Police say a 41-year-old man from the Belleville area died in the crash. No one else was in the vehicle. Roads were closed for several hours overnight for the investigation, but are now back open. The Ottawa Charge will be playing out of the Canadian Tire Centre next season. The PWHL team made that announcement this afternoon. They've spent the past three seasons at TD Place Arena at Lansdowne Park, but they didn't want to keep playing there due to plans to reduce capacity at a new arena. Charge forward Ottawa and Ottawa local Rebecca Leslie says the move to the CTC and the home of the Ottawa Senators is bittersweet.
2: Growing up, my family and I had season tickets at the 67s game, so I spent a lot of time at TD Place. It brings back a lot of really fond memories for me and my family, and also growing up in Ottawa, it's really special whenever I had the opportunity to come and watch the Sens play. So both arenas hold special places in my heart and, you know, are both great facilities.
1: The Ottawa Charge played all their home playoff games at the Canadian Tire Centre, averaging roughly 13,000 fans per game. Charge General Manager Mike Hirschfeld says it's a multi-year deal, but he did not reveal how many years they'd be playing there. And meanwhile, one of the Charge's fan favourites will be on the ice in Canada next season. The team has re-signed 28-year-old Fanuza Katarova to a two-year contract. It's the Charge's latest deal amid a slew of changes on their roster, and as Emma Weller tells us, it's one that fans are excited about.
3: Have found the Katarova curls, ladies, the club.
4: If you went to an Ottawa Charge playoff game, you probably saw this crew. A helmet with brown curls flowing out the sides, dubbing themselves the Katarova Curls Club. A trend that spread as the playoffs went on. And now, forward Fanuza Katarova is here to stay for two more seasons. Katarova herself, who only speaks Russian, says she feels the love. She says she likes to interact with fans and with the messages they write to her. It brings her joy and inspires her. Katarova was drafted by the Charge in 2025, quickly becoming a fan favorite, making her name known for her on-ice grit and offensive abilities. That shined in the playoffs as she was one of the team's top points leader.
5: She's an elite-level player with really good hair.
4: Carla McLeod leads the Charge.
5: I think that story is such a unique story. It's new to our league. And for her to be able to come in and settle in when you don't have language, you know, you've got fast-talking coaches. She just has really embraced the whole experience and this whole opportunity.
4: While Katarova will be busy training for the fall, another focus for her this summer, getting busy working on her English. Emma Weller, CBC News, Ottawa.
1: And that is the latest from the CBC Ottawa newsroom. Here's Gabrielle Houston with a look at the roads.
6: Well, I can tell you, if you're on the 417, I can make it really easy to tell you. It's busy from the 416 all the way until the 174 split, whether you're going west or eastbound. Westbound, there is a little bit of a reprieve downtown, but it's still going to look steady. There's also a collision being reported westbound before Nicholas Street on the 417, so that's something to keep an eye on. On the 174, it's busy eastbound as it leaves the 174 split and then kind of clears after Montreal Road. It's also eastbound, busy approaching Cumberland there. On the 416, we're still seeing it southbound, busy after it leaves the 417. And it's busy southbound in Manotick still after Bankfield because there is a collision reported in the area. Hunt Club is bad both directions crossing the Rideau River, and it's busy eastbound approaching Woodruff and then again at Greenbank. St. Patrick between Lowertown and Vanier is busy in both directions, and Sussex is busy both directions to get on the McDonald-Cartier Bridge. The McDonald-Cartier Bridge, we are seeing it's busy northbound. Alexandra is busy southbound. Portage is relatively clear, but then we've got the Chaudière, which is busy both directions, and the Champlain, which is busy northbound. There, it's looking tight because the Kitchissimmee has just closed as a result of the Blues Fest activities. So we're going to see it getting tighter on the Island Park Drive and Parkdale. They're unusually tight right now in both directions, and people seem to be taking Scott Street eastbound instead. Now, in Hull, we're seeing the 5 is busy both directions, converging on the 50. It's also busy northbound, leaving the 50, kind of approaching Mont Bleu there. Lumetière is busy eastbound, approaching the 50 at those roundabouts there. And the 50 is, of course, busy going north out of Hull. Saint-Joseph is also busy northbound until the Alonzo Wright Bridge. I'll be back with more in about 20 minutes, Alan.
7: Thanks very much, Gabrielle. And tonight, a low of 18 degrees, risk of a thunderstorm early this evening.

Friday, a mix of sun and cloud. Fog patches dissipate early in the morning. High of 27, humidex 32, UV index 8 or very high. A low of 15 on Friday night. And then Saturday, sunny, high of 27 and a low of 13.

sad news from the world of music today. Singer Bonnie Tyler has died at the age of 75. She died at a hospital in Portugal. She was hospitalized in early May for this emergency intestinal surgery, and she was placed in an induced coma for several weeks. But family has said the death was unexpected. Now, of course, Total Eclipse of the Heart, maybe Bonnie Tyler's biggest hit from 1983, you are probably hearing a lot of today, and there's a good reason. It's amazing. But I'm curious if there's another Bonnie Tyler song that you'd want to hear later on the program. Maybe the Bonnie Tyler song that you think is undersung, underappreciated. Feel free to let us know. All in a day at cbc.ca.

0: listening to us on 91.5 in Ottawa Gatineau, 107.5 in Kingston. Again, if there's a different Pawnee song that you want to hear in our last half hour, all in a day at cbc.ca. Paul McGowan joining us with today's business news. Hi, Paul.
1: Hi, Alan.
0: So starting with global shipping, what are we seeing right now Strait of Hormuz-wise?
1: As you can imagine, the renewed hostilities between the U.S. and Iran have all but stopped traffic there. Now, we did see two tankers sail through early this morning, but still, that is far from the 40 or so ships per day that were using the strait in the weeks since it reopened. And even that number, 40 ships per day, is well off of what we are used to, and that is closer to 140 ships per day. Now, the bad news on top of the strait being closed again is that oil inventories have already been drawn way down, and Richard Masson says that little has been done to refill them.
2: There has actually not been that much oil come out of the strait, and very few tankers have gone into the strait to get more oil. It's mostly the ones that were loaded that were stuck there that have been coming out. And so this is just going to reinforce with everyone in the whole system that you cannot rely on oil from there. And since we haven't really built back any inventories, we're in a very vulnerable position globally again.
1: Richard Masson there, former CEO of the Alberta Petroleum Marketing Commission. And Masson said that unless we see some sign that the strait could reopen, we could be in for a sharp spike in oil prices, something that we still haven't seen since tensions reignited on Tuesday. And in fact, the global benchmark is down close to 2% today. It's sitting at $75 a barrel.
0: Okay, let's talk cars. The first Chinese-made EVs set to hit the road in Canada.
1: And it has been a long road to get here from the 100% tariff on those EVs just 7 months ago to the first of those cars, the Eletra, arriving on Canadian soil. Now, it's a small shipment to start, just 20 of these SUVs, and they come with a steep price tag, too. The Eletra starts at $119,000. But automotive analyst Tom Vinetti says that the Eletra is just the tip of the Chinese EV iceberg.
3: This first vehicle, certainly not for the average car buyer in Canada, but over this year and into next, we will start to see more reasonably priced electric vehicles coming into Canada made in China.
1: Vinetti singled out Chery Automobile's Omoda as a vehicle that is a little bit more within reach at around $30,000 Canadian. And we could also see a model from manufacturer BYD priced as low as $22,000. So there will be options for Canadians as 49,000 of these EVs begin to arrive on the market.
0: Finally, Paul, we are seeing new demand for an item that some thought had gone out of fashion. Apparently people are buying private jets.
1: They are, and it's related to all of the money being infused into Silicon Valley at the moment, and that money has investors, board members, and employees of companies like SpaceX showing renewed interest in private aviation. Reuters spoke with one aviation lawyer who said that she'd had to cancel her vacation last month because she was knee-deep in aircraft purchase agreements. Her life is very different from mine, and if you look at the data for private flights, flights are up year over year pretty much across the continent, and that includes by more than 10% out of San Francisco. Now, of course, you don't have to purchase a private aircraft to take a private flight, but in case you were curious, Alan, chartering a private flight can cost anywhere from $1,500 US to almost $19,000, and that is the price per hour. So just fractionally out of my price range. Private charter companies say that business is booming and that tech sector executives are making up more and more of their business lately.
0: And I wonder if I can use points for it. Do you think Aeroplan, there's a way of, if I just have just enough points, I can...
1: There are these like car share companies, but for private jets, called jet card companies.
0: Oh.
1: So, look into that maybe.
0: Convenience. That's what you need. Like where you're sharing it. So I don't need my private jet all the time.
1: Nobody needs it all the time.
0: Paul will pick it up for, his jetting off to place. So that's very thoughtful. Okay.
1: Yeah.
0: Paul, I'll look into that. Thank you.
1: Thanks, Alan.
0: It's Paul McGowan at the CBC Business Desk.

0: It is 4:45 here on All in a Day. Canadian summer is not considered complete until you are all but carried away by black flies or midges or mosquitoes. And for some people, it's time to bring out the DEET. But that is not ideal. Alternatives are always welcome. So now a new community-led initiative in rural Uganda is opening the door for the next type of bug repellent. Evidence suggests the alternative is safe and cheap and just as effective as DEET. Here now with the story, science columnist Tora Couture. Hello there.
1: Hi, Alan.
0: So remind us why we need that alternative to DEET.
1: Well, I mean, DEET is effective, and it has been tested, and it's been found to be safe a whole bunch of times. But I promise you, don't get it in your eyes. Did that once, regret it.
0: Yes.
1: I thought I was going blind. It's not safe for kids under the age of two. The products tend to have the sticky feeling on your skin, obviously the smell. And some people, I get it, think that if DEET can melt plastic, maybe you don't want it on your skin. So there's people who are looking for, you know, alternatives. The thing is that in Canada, our mosquito repellent, we need it because we want it to be comfortable. We don't want to get bit by mosquitoes or black flies or ticks when we're camping and hiking and fishing. But I'm not sure how often, if you're planning a good camping trip, that you notice the price of mosquito repellent. Does that stop you from being able to go? Right?
0: Yeah.
1: And our mosquitoes don't carry malaria or dengue or yellow fever. So when you're thinking about the mosquitoes in the rest of the world, yeah, ours are bird sized, but in the rest of the world, they carry malaria and, malaria and yellow fever and dengue. And for impoverished communities, like in rural Uganda, those DEET products that literally save lives are simply too expensive. And so that's why the alternative is being pursued.
0: Okay, so talk to me about the alternative. What can be done that's more affordable for those rural communities?
1: Well, this is a project. So it's a local empowerment and sustainable economy project in rural Uganda, coordinated by Makara University in Kampala and Cardiff University in the UK. So Simon Schofield is a plant molecular biologist, and he's worked in these communities prior to develop an industry of extracting. The first project was mint essential oil. Okay, so growing mint and extracting the essential oil and becoming a marketable product. Then they were thinking, well, this is successful. Let's do something medical. Okay. And that's when Simon Schofield's expertise in the family of mint related plants kicked in.
2: The catnip plant, Nepeta cataria, it produces this compound, again, another monoterpenoid compound in its essential oil, which is called Nepeta lactone. And that has a long standing history of insect repellent properties. So there have been studies published for a long time showing that Nepeta lactone can repel mosquitoes and ticks and bed bugs and mites and all kinds of other things.
1: So they didn't discover Nepeta lactone, okay? But what they did is they trained the community to grow it, extract, distill, package it, market it, sell it within locally as a mosquito repellent, actually a general bug repellent, but their first sort of test subject were the mosquitoes.
0: Okay. How well does it work?
1: It works great.
0: Yeah.
1: It works great.
0: Okay, awesome.
1: Yeah. I mean, there's a lot of potential fail points in the system of growing it and then eventually marketing it and developing this all really hyper local. But the catnip plant was thriving. They got decent yields, not great yields from their system. So that was a kind of like, okay, well, let's see what we can do with what we've got. Turns out you don't need that much. So Simon Schofield tested the stuff, multiple locations, multiple seasons on participants, and asked basically, how many mosquito bites did you get? And these were the results.
2: We had participants treated with the 2% lotion, the 6% lotion, and as a positive control, we had DEET, and we also had a version of our lotion that lacked the catnip essential oil as a control. And what we found was the 6% lotion was as effective as DEET at repelling mosquitoes. The 2% lotion was only marginally less effective than that.
1: And they were comparing it to a repellent that's widely available in Uganda that's 15% DEET. That's not a lot, right? Huh. And so it's a really good result. And as you heard Simon say, they created it as a lotion, which when they asked people to sort of just open data, like, you know, just react, how did you like the product? They said they loved the feeling of the lotion. Huh. And that's one thing that I hate about mosquito repellents is the feeling on my skin. Right. And so if you make a product that is not only effective, but also is kind of just like your day-to-day lotion that you head off to the golf course with or camping with, that's great. And so they're upscaling only to like 6,000 bottles, but again, they're hoping to expand this regionally and then eventually produce it on a national scale in Uganda.
0: It's, this sounds like just winning across the board. I understand what you're saying about the crop, but like needing to get more yields and so on. But this sounds like a lot of wins there. Simon Schofield mentioned the chemical has been known for a while to work as a bug repellent, though. So this is not radical new information. Why has it taken so long to make it into a marketable product?
1: This is a pretty easy to get at chemical, right? Nepetalactone is. You can do it in rural Uganda with pretty low tech. So if it's the act, you know, companies are going to want to own the rights to the active ingredient. That's how they make their money. And that is the reality. So yes, as much as it's been known for a while, they've known that it also couldn't be widespread commercialized. And that's why these kinds of initiatives would be perfect. And look, if this works, you know, and it works on a year to year scale, imagine going into all kinds of communities with high disease burden from mosquitoes or any other insects for that matter, right? Like think about ticks. We think about, black flies. And if it's not just available in my drugstore, if it's available to people who need it the most, hey, that's a win.
0: Exciting stuff. Tora, thank you as always.
1: You're very welcome.
0: That is Tora Couture, our science columnist. If you have thoughts on this, all in a day at cbc.ca.

0: 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Gabrielle Houston is in, taking a look at the roads.
1: Starting in Hull, the 5 is busy both directions converging on the 50. But it's also busy northbound leaving the 50, kind of approaching Mont-Bleu as you head up towards Chelsea and Wakefield. Allumetière is busy in both directions, actually approaching and leaving the 50 at the roundabouts there. The 50 is, of course, busy going north until, you know, it's clear by the time you hit Vérandrie. Saint-Joseph is busy northbound, particularly until the Alonzo Wright Bridge. Now, Sussex on the Ottawa side is busy both directions converging on King Edward to get on the MacDonald-Cartier Bridge. The MacDonald-Cartier Bridge is busy into Hull northbound. On the Alexandra, it's busy southbound. The portage is relatively clear. Chaudière is busy both directions. And Champlain is busy northbound. The Kitchissimmekan is busy in both directions converging on the Champlain. It closed part of the way further east between Parkdale and Portage Bridge for Blues Fest. So things are tight in both directions on Parkdale and on Scott Street right now, where people kind of are diverting off of Parkdale. Island Park Drive is also busy. Keep an eye out for that all the way from the 417 until the Champlain Bridge. On the 417, I can tell you just easy peasy both directions. It's busy between the 416 and the 174 split. If you're just getting off the 174 split heading westbound, there's a little bit of a reprieve there, but it's pretty steady both directions all the way. The worst in both directions is generally between Carling and Maitland. On the 174, eastbound from the split, it's clearing after Montreal, and then it's busy eastbound from the 174 clearing after Montreal, and then it's busy eastbound approaching Cumberland. On the 416, southbound, we're still seeing it's busy as it leaves the 417, and it's busy southbound on the 416 in Manotick after Bankfield due to an earlier collision. On Riverside Drive, you'll see it's busy both directions approaching Billings Bridge and southbound approaching Walkley, then again southbound approaching Hunt Club. Prince of Wales on the other side is busy both directions approaching Hunt Club, quite a long back up there. And Hunt Club is busy both east and west crossing the Rideau River. Now, I'll also tell you, I mentioned the Kitchissimmekan closure because of Blues Fest earlier. I'll tell you that also Albert Street may close on evenings where there are performances to help attendees safely leave the festival grounds. So between 10:30 and midnight, you may notice that. There will also be parking restrictions, so keep your eyes out. I'll be back after the news, Alan.
0: Thanks very much, Gabrielle. 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
5: I'm Salima Shivji. Tensions escalate again between Iran and the U.S. Iranian infrastructure is the new target. All while Mark Carney is forging ties in Saudi Arabia, the first visit to the kingdom for a Canadian prime minister in 26 years. Those stories ahead on Your World Tonight at 6, 6:30 in Newfoundland.
6: From CBC News, The World This Hour, I'm Mike Wise. An Alberta camper is facing life-threatening injuries and two others were hospitalized with injuries after a tornado last night. It touched down at a campground in Dilberry Lake Provincial Park on the border with Saskatchewan. Miranda Bardick was one of the campers.
7: There was trees flying at us. One hit us. I thought it was going to go right through our vehicle. So then I turned around again and I got through, but there was people trapped under trees and I felt so bad leaving them there. But I had to get out. I had my kids, and I almost like just put it in the hands of somebody else. But I knew I had to get my kids out.
6: A second twister struck in Paradise Valley, Alberta, but there were no injuries there. Experts say it's been an unusually active tornado season in the prairies. Quebec is imposing new rules on some Ontario truck drivers working in the province. Inexperienced Ontario truckers will be required to pass Quebec tests. The change comes following several serious collisions in the province. Alexander Sibelmert has more.
8: Quebec Transport Minister Benoit Charette announcing a mandatory test for Ontario truck drivers with less than 2 years of experience. If drivers fail the exam twice, they'll be required to complete mandatory training. The tightened requirements follow several collisions involving heavy vehicles and a report from Ontario's Auditor General highlighting a lack of oversight for training and licensing programs.
9: It's a step in the right direction.
8: Marc-André Gauthier is Communications Director for Teamsters Canada, the country's largest transport union. He says companies are turning to independent contractors to cut costs, often inexperienced drivers who aren't provided with proper training.
9: The real culprits here are not those drivers, it's the companies who hire those drivers.
8: The Quebec government says the changes are temporary. Alexander Silberman, CBC News, Montreal.
6: The BC Coroner Service has released the latest preliminary data on toxic drug deaths in British Columbia. It says in the month of May, there were 109 suspected overdose deaths, an average of 3.5 a day. That's actually the lowest for a single month in more than 6 years. The numbers have been trending lower since 2023, when a record number of drug deaths were reported in BC. Canada is starting a new era in its relationship with Saudi Arabia. In Jeddah, Prime Minister Mark Carney announced more than $1 billion worth of new agreements in mining, energy, and AI. But as Rafi Bujikanian reports, the partnership is also an attempt to mend a rocky diplomatic past.
10: Canada and Saudi Arabia have growing cooperation across key sectors.
11: That cooperation referenced by Prime Minister Mark Carney is starting from a low point. In 2018, the Gulf country ejected Canada's ambassador after Ottawa, under Carney's predecessor, Justin Trudeau, criticized Saudi Arabia over its treatment of political prisoners and women. The government was also vocal on the killing of Saudi journalist Jamal Khashoggi. No Canadian ambassador set foot in Saudi Arabia again until 3 years ago. Carney says those days of public critiques are over.
10: Lecturing countries from afar is an ineffective strategy.
11: The Prime Minister declined to tell the media whether he brought up the plight of Raif Badawi, a formerly imprisoned Saudi Arabian blogger who was still banned from leaving the country and visiting his Canadian family, saying his discussion with the Saudi Crown Prince was private. Rafi Bujikanian, CBC News, Ottawa.
6: Andy Burnham is a big step closer to becoming the UK's next Prime Minister. After 322 Labour MPs, the vast majority, nominated him to replace Keir Starmer. If, as expected, no one else enters the leadership race by next Wednesday, the former Manchester mayor would be acclaimed Labour leader and would become British Prime Minister on July 20th. That is your world this hour. Remember, you can listen to us wherever you get your podcasts. We update every hour, 7 days a week. For CBC News, I'm Mike Wise.
12: You gotta.
0: Hi there.
12: You gotta.
0: I'm Alan Neal.
12: You gotta.
0: And this.
12: You gotta.
0: Is all in a day.
13: You gotta do what you feel, do what you feel, do what you feel, yeah, do what you feel, do what you feel.
0: They told us over 30 years ago, we gotta do what we feel, and the Diggable Planets are back at Blues Fest. In just a few minutes, I'm gonna get to talk to the people we met as Doodlebug, Ladybug, and Butterfly those 3 decades ago before they take the stage at Blues Fest tonight. Plus, Di Golding at the movies with I Love Boosters, all coming up on All in a Day.

0: 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Trevor Pritchard joining us from the CBC Ottawa
1: News. You didn't
0: step
1: on their flow like you did back at the
0: 3:30. I tried to give it a bit more space this time.
1: Sounded great. Alan, Ottawa's largest school board is giving parents a new explanation for why it's sitting out this year's Pride Parade. The Ottawa Carleton District School Board says it has safety concerns after 2 years of political activism and disruption at the parade. That's different from what the board said earlier this week. The city has shared its plan to head off traffic problems caused by the return of public service to the office. The strategy includes adding and boosting bus routes and increasing LRT frequency. Council is set to vote on it next Wednesday. It's official. The Ottawa Charge are relocating to Kanata for at least the next PWHL season. The team announced today they'll be playing home games out of the Canadian Tire Centre. The Charge packed the CTC when they played their playoff games there. And some Quebec First Nations are criticizing a deal between Canada and the province to protect caribou. The deal comes after years of feuding between the two levels of government, and Indigenous leaders say they weren't consulted. Those stories and more, Alan, when I'm back here at 5:30.
0: Thanks very much, Trevor. And Gabrielle Houston is in, taking a look at the roads and the weather.
2: Yeah, well, on Riverside Drive, it's quite busy both directions approaching Billings Bridge. At Bank there, there's that ongoing construction. Southbound is busy approaching Walkley, and then again approaching Hunt Club. Prince of Wales on the other side of the river is busy both directions approaching Hunt Club, quite backed up. Hunt Club itself is busy both directions as it crosses the Rideau River. The Kitsilimikan is busy in both directions here, converging on the Champlain Bridge. Further east, it's actually been closed between Parkdale and the Portage Bridge in both directions because of Blues Fest. So things are kind of tight in both directions on Parkdale and on Scott, where people are kind of diverting. Island Park Drive itself is busy all the way from the 417 until the Champlain Bridge. On the 417, it's busy eastbound between the 416 and the 174 split, all that entire stretch. On westbound, it's busy approaching Nicholas Street. There's then some reprieve around Bronson, and it's busy again, after Bronson until the 416. The worst, both directions, is generally around Carling and Maitland. There were collisions reported both directions in that area. On the 174, it's busy eastbound from the split, clearing after Montreal, and then it's busy again eastbound when you're approaching Cumberland after Orleans. On the 416, it's still busy southbound as it leaves the 417 and in Manotick after Bankfield southbound, where collision was reported earlier. Sussex is busy both directions converging on King Edward in Lower Town to get on the Macdonald-Cartier Bridge. The bridge itself, the Cartier, is busy northbound. The Alexandra is busy southbound. The Portage is relatively clear, but then the Chaudière is busy both directions, and the Champlain is busy northbound. In Hull, the 5 is busy both directions converging on the 50. It's also busy northbound leaving the 50, approaching Mont Bleu. Lumetière is busy both directions, approaching and leaving the 50 at those roundabouts. The 50 itself, busy going north until, you know, it's clear by the time you hit Vérandry. Saint-Joseph is busy northbound until the Alonzo Wright Bridge. Now for a look at the weather. I'll tell you, in Maniwaki right now, it's about 18 degrees, and you can expect it to get to 15 overnight with a few showers. Right now in Ottawa, it's 20 degrees with rain, 27 with the Humidex. Overnight should be 18 with 40% chance of showers. Pembroke, it's 20 right now, gone up 1 degree, light rain, but the Humidex is 30, and overnight you can expect it to be 16 with a 14% chance of showers. Cornwall, it's 21 right now with a 29 Humidex, and it'll be 20 overnight with that 40% chance of showers. In Kingston and Belleville, there's a yellow watch for a severe thunderstorm, but right now in Kingston, it's 24, mostly cloudy, 32 with the Humidex. Overnight should be 20, 40% chance of showers. It's the same forecast overnight in Belleville, but right now it's 25, cloudy with a 35 Humidex. In Iqaluit right now, it's 9 degrees and mostly cloudy. It's going to be 7 and clear overnight. In Rankin Inlet, it's 23 and mainly sunny. It should be 10 and clear overnight. And finally, in Cujuac, it's 13 right now with light rain. Should be 5 overnight with periods of rain. I'll be back in a little bit, Alan.
0: Thanks very much, Gabrielle. And yes, thanks again to everybody who's joining us today from Nunavut and Nunavik. Happy Nunavut Day. And you're listening to All in a Day coming at you from Ottawa, and you're listening to us on 91.5 in Ottawa Gatineau. If you're in Nunavut, you're not listening to us on 91.5 in Nunavut, but in Ottawa, 107.5 in Kingston, and you can hear us on the CBC News and CBC Listen apps as well. Well, tonight It is Blues Fest here in Ottawa, and I'm very excited to say that coming up this half hour, one of the bands who's going to be helping open Blues Fest tonight, the legendary, the pioneering hip-hop sensations, Digable Planets.

Now, Diggable Planets from 1994 here. And what I want you to imagine here is me, second year university, on the floor of a friend's dorm room. And we got the CD of Diggable Planets Blowout Comb, except we dubbed the CD onto cassettes because that is the era, children. And we keep pausing and rewinding to try to understand all the lyrics that the Planet 3 members, Ladybug, Doodlebug, and Butterfly, are giving us. Because, and I hope I'm remembering this right, while the liner notes would have these beautiful references to all the samples of music on the album, so I'd know, you know, when Sonny Rollins had been used or Art Blakey's Stretching would be in a tune, there weren't lyrics. So in our very white, sheltered Ottawa existence, my friend and I are arguing over what things mean. Ride the iron worms, temp to perms, D-Lo type fat, PJX injecting herbs. We did not have Google to assist us at this point. So we're just making stuff up a lot of the time. And I don't even want to tell you what I thought Steelo type fat meant. But I remember specifically the argument over I handle streets all types slicked like a 7-0 lash. What is a 7-0 lash? And while we're absorbing everything that the Diggable Planets, Butterfly, and Doodlebug are rhyming, we're also just waiting for Ladybug to do her thing.

0: A ladybug may describe being lifted up on luck, and sure, maybe that's part of it, but she also says, we of this built this. And the Diggable Planet's talent at combining the musical black history of jazz greats with the poetic phrasing, painting all those pictures of the boroughs they're proud of. There's one song where I think they list off the Fort Greene zip code at one point. That is what landed them the attention, the charts, the gold records, the getting the Grammy. They're bringing all of that wonderfulness tonight to Ottawa Blues Fest, where they might be seeing some rain, indeed. I'm happy to say Diggable Planet's Doodlebug, Ladybug, and Butterfly, a.k.a. Craig Irving, Mariana Vieira, and Ishmael Butler are all with me in studio. Hello there.
1: Yo, hello. How you doing?
0: I'm doing okay. So, Doodlebug, I handle streets all slick like a... What?
2: 7-0 Lac. 1970s Cadillac.
0: Cadillac! It only took me 34 years to find out. Was this a common phrase that just I'd never heard in Ottawa, or was this like something that permeates out of the Doodlebug brain?
2: I mean, 7-0 Lac is, in the hood, it was pretty common.
0: Pretty standard. Yeah,
2: a lot of people said that.
0: Okay, just sheltered. I also know now what Stilo Type Fat means, but whose style were you describing back in the day? Who was Stilo Fat?
1: I was talking about us.
0: Who was the most, who had the best style of the three of you?
1: Everybody had their own style, you know?
0: Ladybug's nodding. Okay, that's good. She's not getting into the...
3: I agree with him. We each had our own thing. Yeah.
0: I like in the track where you say, we swift this, lift it up on luck, and then you say, out's the clown in the suits with the cash. Tell me about that line. What did that mean at the time?
3: It just basically meant to, you know, just stay original, like be yourself. You know, I talk about we of this, I'm talking about being of like the culture, you know, and building it and being a part of it and what an honor that is. So, you know, just remaining true to who you are and not to be influenced by others, you know, nefarious or not.
0: how hard was that at the time? Because I'm just thinking the armies of people, once it became big and once there was a sense of like, we got something now, we got a hit here. What was the pressure like to follow what the larger industry wanted you to do?
2: I don't think we actually, I mean, personally, I don't think we felt any pressure. I think we were just doing what we did. I mean, of course, there was pressure, outline pressure from the label, management, things like that. You know what I'm saying? Because they saw the potentialities of what could be from the first album. And they were like, yo, we want to keep this train rolling. You know right. what I'm saying? But to us, we were just making music. You know what I mean? We wanted to, you always want to outdo yourself as an artist. And you know what I'm saying? So,
0: but that's not always what industry wants. Industry wants you to repeat the same thing. They're like, we had a hit this. Let's keep going with that.
2: Yeah, that's the fight that you have as an artist, you know what I'm saying, when you got to figure out a way to make those two things work.
0: I was 21 in 1994, and I had no idea at the time that you guys were all the same age as me, because you were all so polished and educated, and you knew, there were all these references and all these albums, you knew about everything. I found this article from 1993. The LA Times is profiling three young musicians, introducing them to their audience, they said. Two of them described as friends from Howard University, Ann Vieira, 19-year-old, who goes by the name Ladybug, and Craig Irving, a 23-year-old, going by the handle of Doodlebug, who will be teaming up with a 22-year-old Brooklynite named Ishmael Butler, known as Butterfly. A guy described in the article as having given up his engineering degree and basketball scholarship for a career in rap. Quote, I love playing basketball and I still miss it. At that time, what was your vision for the future? Were you seeing, 2026, we're going to be still together as a trio? How far in the future were you guys thinking at that point? That 19-year-old Ann Vieira.
3: I wasn't thinking about 2026, that's for sure. I was just being in the moment, you know, just taking every day for what it is and trying to be present and experiencing so many new things, traveling the world. Things went so quickly, you know, we were all over the world in a short amount of time and, you know, just trying to pace myself and receive the love and give it right back.
0: That is hard, I would imagine, to also pace yourself, no matter who you are at that point, because it did sort of seem like this rocketing thing at the time. Was it hard to sort of just experience the moment?
1: I mean, it was a long time leading up to getting the opportunity to actually release a record, you know, a lot of demos and a lot of people saying that they didn't really see it the way that we had saw it, you know? So it's like, there's this point in time when you like, you don't really know if you're gonna ever get across the finish line, actually being able to make a record. Cause it's not like now when you can just, even going into the studio and getting to record stuff, that was very rare. Nobody really had studios. The home studio really wasn't a sure. thing yet. So getting all of that done and getting a demo going and shopping it around to different labels. And back then, they weren't really taking a chance on a lot of people. So just to even get an opportunity to go into the studio was very rare too. So by the time we got to the place where the deal was and we were sort of like, oh, this is really gonna happen, it seemed fast, but in reality, it had taken quite a long time. So you just kind of like living in the moment, like you not really forecasting because you couldn't really predict the future in any kind of way. So it was really all about pouring all you had into the opportunity that was before you and just kind of like putting all the energy into there and being content with wherever that maximum effort was going to get us.
0: It's. I mean, going back and reading now some of the articles from the time where, you know, the obviously recording industry saying, hey, we want to repeat what happened on the last album. At the same time, we heard in that song where you say the real got surreal because we feel you ain't a gangster. I found in some of the articles where you were reacting how some people felt you weren't political enough on the first album, that it wasn't direct enough. And one article said, when some criticized the first album for not being in your face enough with the lyrics, this was directed to Ladybug, it was a little disturbing. It bothers you in some sense, but you learn to go with the flow and you learn to just keep creating. I wonder, what do you remember about that element of bothering you, people thinking it's not political enough, the first album?
1: I don't remember that much about that. I mean, it's like, you know, we were young, so we were just sort of like understanding that when you do roll the dice creatively and put something out, that you know, not everybody is gonna like it, you know? So just like, having your head on straight and understanding that, hey, you know, some people that you might want to get down with it might not. But that's just something that you got to reconcile, because it's really all about the people that do like it more so than the ones that don't, because we did get a chance to do a lot of shows. We did get a chance to travel. So we had enough people that were into it that could sustain what we had going on in that time. So it really didn't. You hear about it, but it's like, you got something to do tomorrow. You got a flight to catch. You got a show to do. So it doesn't really stick with you that much for me.
0: It's amazing also, for whatever people may have said, oh, it's not it, what you didn't do in the first album. What I remember about it is just the sheer amount of education you came across to a lot of people discovering it. I remember that in my vein lives Bell Hooks, Derek Bell, Reggie Butler. When you said that, Ladybug, like, that's what made me find out who Derek Bell was back in the day, like the finding out about that stuff. If that lyric was being written today, I wondered the difference between 1993 and 2026. Are there what's another name you'd consider now lives in your vein, the people who have inspired you since then?
3: At the moment, I would say Edouard Glissant, who I'm reading about now, and just absorbing poetics of diversity and all the other like thoughts that he has on our experience here in the world.
0: And that process is continuing. You're still absorbing, you're still taking that. Let's hear a little more Ladybug from back in the day.

0: Again, listening to these albums, like how vibrantly you're always standing up for yourselves in these songs. Ghetto punks, beware. But I've found an article from 94 where they were talking about a certain 1991 Howard High School graduate at the time. And it said, when she was a very little girl, Mary Ann Vieira of Columbia was so quiet her parents worried something was wrong with her. So Walter Vieira Sr. and his wife, Amarina, took their toddler to see a doctor who assured them she was fine. And says Mr. Vieira, the doctor said, she will talk a lot one day. And indeed, she did. when did the voice come from? Like, where did the voice come from? Where you finally were like, I'm going to express myself.
1: You know, it's so funny. I was just having a conversation with my cousin who, when we went to Brazil when I was 10, we brought him back. He was probably about 15 years older than me at the time. And he was reminiscing on how I gave my parents, like, problems because I wanted to do things my way. I wouldn't, like, they would tell me to do things and I would just, you know, just be nervy with my words and want to do things my way, and was very vocal about, you know, what I wasn't going to do and I was going to have to do it my way. I don't know when it started.
0: But nervy was early on.
1: Yeah.
0: Okay. And again, you're from a household where that was allowed too, where you were pushed forward to be able to do that.
1: Yeah, for sure. My parents have supported all of us. Like, they celebrate our individuality. They gave us space to figure out, you know, who we are. I say we. I have an older brother, a younger brother, and an older sister. So, yeah, I think, and, you know, my voice, my earliest voice is just shaped by my experiences, injustices, things that I would see, that I would, you know, observe, still observe and experience in the world.
0: That bit we heard was from What Cool Breezes Do. And I realized on re-listening to the lyrics how often you go back to this idea of cool breezes. This is a 40-second medley of the breezes of the biggable planets.

0: you so much breeze.
1: Who's responsible for all the cool breezes? Hey, whose mind were those breezes living in?
2: I think it was just kind of our lingo at the time. You know, it was just
1: It was equally distributed breezing, or was that mostly coming from Ishmael?
3: No, my dad, when he was coming up, that was something you would call somebody oh, he's a cool breeze, you know, oh, what's going on, cool breeze? So I probably picked it up from him and his partners.
1: It lives on in there. I wondered now what's the biggest change you guys feel when you're up there on stage? It's been a joy re-listening to this music again, but when you go to perform again, what do you notice is different?
0: I notice the diversity of the crowds. You know, I'm seeing the crowds is, you see like young kids, you see senior citizens, you see all types, all ranges, you know what I'm saying? That's the beauty of it. I love that. When we were coming up, it was like, you know, that college crowd or that hip hop crowd was the main people who supported our shows and things like that. Nowadays, you see like all types of people. People come in as families. You see little kids there, like teenagers. It's wild to me. You know what I'm saying? You know how powerful music is and how it reaches and impacts so many people. But standing on that stage, looking out in the crowd, it hits me hard when I see that.
1: Are you guys going to play this one tonight?
4: It was 8:49 on a beautiful ninth day of July. There was not a cloud to speak of, so the orange sun hung lonely in the sky.
1: I'm just saying, ninth day of July. It's right in there.
3: Oh. I didn't even think about that. We're not going to play that one tonight.
1: If it's 8:45 when you're still on stage, I think you're kind of under. It meant you have to do it. Guys, such a treat to get to talk to you. Thanks so much for being here. Welcome back. Right. Thanks for being here.
0: I love your show. I love how you put this together. Yeah, it's pretty dope.
1: Thanks for being here. This has been a total treat. Right. Diggable Planets, play Blues Fest tonight, 7:45.

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1: Well, I'll tell you the bridges quickly. The McDonald Cartier Bridge is busy northbound. The Alexander Bridge and the Portage are pretty clear, but the Chaudière is busy both directions, and the Champlain is busy northbound. I'll have more updates after the news, Alan.
0: Thanks very much, Gabrielle. 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It is 5:30.
2: This is CBC News. Good afternoon. I'm Trevor Pritchard with the latest from the CBC Ottawa newsroom. The Ottawa-Carleton District School Board has a new explanation for why it's sitting out this year's Pride Parade. The English Public Board is telling parents that 2 years of political activism and disruption at the parade have left it with safety concerns. But the head of Capital Pride says activism is inseparable from Pride, and it's doing everything it can to ensure a secure parade. Arthur White Crummy reports.
3: The OCDSB's first reason for sitting out this year's Pride Parade struck many as strange. A spokesperson said the march doesn't fall in the school year, but the parade has always been in August, and OCDSB has marched almost every year for more than a decade. Elected trustee Donna Blackburn found it absurd.
4: So it was clear to me, and should have been clear to the leadership at the OCDSB, that their first excuse wasn't going to fly.
3: Now, CEO Stacey Kay is giving parents a new reason. She says the OCDSB cannot guarantee success and safety at the event. She pointed to 2 years of unexpected challenges. Both relate to pro-Palestinian activism, a controversial solidarity statement in 2024, and then an activist group halting the parade last year. Kay says that caused significant distress for students at the event. She says political activism and disruptions make it unpredictable. Callie Mettler is the executive director of Capital Pride. She believes the march is as safe and secure as possible. This is a permanent event, and it's been through months of planning. As for concerns about political activism at Pride,
5: Pride is born out of political activism, and for the school board to kind of obscure that really important history, it's actually offensive.
3: The OCDSB did not provide an interview or statement explaining its new position. Arthur White Crummy, CBC News, Ottawa.
2: City of Ottawa has released a new plan to head off traffic problems caused by public servants spending more days in the office. High on the long list of changes are new bus routes to ferry the workers directly to where they need to be. OC Transpo would also beef up popular routes and increase frequency on the LRT. Then there's the effect on the roads. Staff are set to respond more quickly to jams, adjust traffic lights, and ease rules for monthly parking passes. City Council will vote on the plan next week. The Ottawa Charge will be calling the Canadian Tire Centre home for the next PWHL season. The team made the news of the multi-year deal official earlier this afternoon. This past postseason, the Charge played their games at the Ottawa Senators Arena, drawing roughly 13,000 fans each time. Mike Hirschfeld is the Charge's general manager.
6: And I think the opportunity that we have more capacity here and can bring more fans into this building to see our sport and see our athletes and how incredible they are, that's really exciting for us. So

0: male-dominated field. Police Inspector Valerie Gates thinks back to old recruitment campaigns.
1: You'll see maybe tech guys jumping out of a helicopter or something. That doesn't appeal to everyone, and it certainly does not tell the story of what policing is. And so I think if you don't see yourself in those roles, you don't think it's for you.
0: Inspector Gates started with the police service in 1993, and she didn't have a female boss until 2013. They're aiming to change that for future generations, like new recruit Constable Yasmin Obadi.
2: There's so many women in the field that I've met, and they've been helpful throughout the whole process. They've put my mind at ease. I just hope to go far with this career.
0: So why 30% female representation? Well, in a workplace, that's when a group reaches critical mass, not just a minority, enabling them to affect meaningful change and to have uniformed officers that better reflect the community they serve. Ali Chiasson, CBC News, Orillia.
3: First Nations in Quebec are criticizing a deal between Canada and the province to protect caribou. The deal comes after years of feuding between the two levels of government. Indigenous leaders say they weren't consulted and call it all smoke and mirrors. Gloria Henriquez has that story.
4: I was pretty surprised.
5: Chief Francis Veropol is the head of the Assembly of First Nations Quebec Labrador. He says after 10 years of participating in discussions and negotiations on the caribou, Canada and Quebec finally struck a deal, but says he only learned about it 24 hours before it was announced to the public.
4: Pretty disappointed in the way they're doing things.
5: The agreement includes $25 million in funding over 5 years from Ottawa. The money will be used to protect caribou habitat and manage their population. An additional $15 million is promised for Quebec's Indigenous communities to do the same. Before the deal, Canada was not satisfied with Quebec's protection measures. But Chief Veropol says there still aren't any real measures to protect the dwindling caribou population.
4: I think we need to find areas where the exploitation got diminished.
5: In a statement, a spokesperson for Canada's environment minister says the government is committed to working and consulting with Indigenous people.
4: My arms are wide open.
5: Chief Veropol says it's not about deciding between jobs and the caribou, but working together to build something stronger. Gloria Enriquez, CBC News, Montreal.
3: And finally, Ottawa Blues Fest gets underway at LeBreton Flats tonight. And this year, the array of food trucks and vendors at the annual music festival has a new home. Foodie Way is now on the Kitchissimmee-Meekan alongside the festival grounds. It's part of a plan to prevent congestion at the RBC main stage. The area has seating and tables where people can enjoy food and drinks. Annie Boucher is a spokesperson for Blues Fest.
6: The Parkway's been part of the festival for about 3 years now, and this is the first year where we've moved the vendors here. It's just leveraging the space in a different way to make the experience better for the spectators.
3: Boucher said there are lots of local food vendors, with many returning from previous editions of the festival. Blues Fest kicks off tonight with country music star Cody Johnson as the headliner. And that is the latest from the CBC Newsroom. Now here's Gabrielle with Look at the Roads.
7: Well, as you mentioned, the Kitchissimmee-Meekan is related to the Blues Fest. It's being closed partially between Parkdale and Portage Bridge in both directions. As a result, Scott Street eastbound and Wellington Street west eastbound, as well as Parkdale southbound, are all a little bit busy than usual there. Also, the Kitchissimmee-Meekan is busy both directions as it converges on the Champlain Bridge. The Champlain Bridge itself is busy northbound, while the Chaudière Bridge is busy southbound. The Portage Bridge, we're seeing it pick up northbound. Alexandra Bridge is pretty clear, but there is some traffic coming in southbound to the Byward. And the McDonald-Cartier Bridge is busy northbound. On the Hull, in Hull, 5 is busy both directions, converging on the 50. It's also busy northbound, leaving the 50, approaching Montbleu. Allumetière it's improving eastbound, but westbound, we're still seeing it's busy leaving the 50 at those roundabouts there. The 50, of course, is going north busy, but it's actually quite improving also. Once you get over the Gatineau River, it's pretty much fine. Saint-Joseph, busy northbound until the Alonzo Wright Bridge, and Fournier, tight until Lady Aberdeen. On the Ottawa side, looking at Hunt Club, it's busy both directions, approach the Rideau River, and busy eastbound approaching Woodruff until after the Green Bank intersection. Prince of Wales there is busy both directions converging on Hunt Club, and Riverside Drive on the other side of the river, it's busy at both directions at Billings Bridge where there's that construction. Southbound, it's busy approaching Walkley, and then it's busy again approaching Hunt Club. On the 417. It's busy eastbound from the 416 to Parkdale. It's worst at Maitland and Carling. There was a collision report.

0: earlier in the area. Eastbound, it gets bad again, approaching the 174 split. And then westbound, it's busy from Bronson to Woodruff. And then it's also busy westbound between Vanier Parkway and about Nicholas Street. On the 174, that's busy eastbound around Montreal, Saint-Joseph Boulevard. By the time you get to Jeanne d'Arc, it's pretty clear. On the 416 southbound, we're still seeing in Manotick after Bankfield that it's busy there because there was a collision reported earlier today. Now, I know that was a lot, but if there's anything you see that we should not, that we should know about, that we don't know about, call or text 613-288-6900. I'll be back one more time before 6.
1: Thanks very much, Gabrielle. And weather-wise, tonight, we got a low of 18 degrees. Fog patches developing overnight. We got a risk of a thunderstorm early this evening as well. Friday, a high of 27. Humidex 32 and UV index 8 or very high. Friday night, a low of 15. Saturday, sunny, a high of 27 and a low of 13. And Sunday, sunny, high of 29 and low of 14 degrees. On Monday, we got a high of 30 again and a low of 19, being as cool as it's going to get. It is currently 20 degrees. Let me check that. It is currently 20 degrees. Humidex 27 and winds coming from the northwest at 4 kilometers an hour.

0: Jeremy Fisher, Umbrella, not a bad thing to have right now. He's going to be performing at the Ottawa Tennis Club on Sunday night. You're listening to All in a Day here on CBC Radio 1, 91.5 in Ottawa Gatineau. The latest film from director Boots Riley hits the small screen this week. It is about a group of shoplifters who disrupt the world of high fashion.
1: In fashion, humanity is our canvas. 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
0: The film would be I Love Boosters, and our film columnist Di Golding is here to tell us about it. Hello there.
8: Hello.
0: Okay, so I have to admit, this was one where they've inserted more clips in the trailer, I've noticed, this time around to make it clear, because I thought they did a wonderful job in the first trailer of didn't really know what it was about.
8: Giving you nothing.
0: Giving you nothing. So what do I need to know about I Love Boosters? Plot.
8: This is a new comedy from Boots Riley about a group of enterprising young fashionistas who boost, a.k.a. shoplift, from high-end stores and resell the goods. And they're known as the Velvet Gang. They boost primarily from a place called Metro Designers, the brainchild of enfant terrible designer Christy Smith, who fancies herself an artist, but in actuality, her elite designs are made at the cost of human suffering. Mm. So when a booster from another timeline arrives, just go with it, they team up with the Velvet Gang to take Christy Smith and Metro Designers down. So this film is part heist, part interdimensional farce. It's complex, visually arresting, madcap 21st century gonzo crime comedy.
0: Okay, that sounds like total chaos.
8: It is.
0: Does it work?
8: If you love chaos,
0: yeah.
8: Embrace the chaos, right? And I think this is one of the reasons why I love Boots Riley's work. I love his creativity. He's one of the most imaginative filmmakers working today and a complete original, right? Totally unpredictable. His 2018 film, Sorry to Bother You, and then he had a series in 2023 on Prime called I'm a Virgo. They are both an absolute trip.
0: Yeah.
8: He makes one. He's the purveyor of my favorite buy the ticket, take the ride.
0: Just go.
8: Kind of movies. Yeah, exactly. Open your mind, strap in. You'll see something you've never seen before because this is a maximalist fever dream, okay? Think Michel Gondry in Eternal Sunshine of the Spotless Mind, Bong Joon-ho, Pee-wee's Playhouse, Kung Fu Hustle, John Waters, Everything Everywhere All at Once, and a little soupçon of Fellini, right? It's nonstop movement, color, light and full of hope. And he uses these practical effects and miniatures, anamorphic lenses, lots of old school filmmaking techniques to make us really feel like we're in this carnival ride. We're never really sure what's coming next, but it feels organic and textural and detailed, and the colors are alive. And this ensemble cast, they had to be pretty much up for anything. And they were, and they went big and they delivered. Kiki Palmer, Demi Moore, Lakeith Stanfield, Taylor Page, Don Cheadle, everybody looked like they were having the best time.
0: Okay, so it's one thing though to have spectacle.
8: Sure.
0: It's another thing for it to actually work thematically. Does it work?
8: Well, yeah, it again, I mean, I've watched Boots Riley, I've listened to his songs because he is in a band called The Coup.
0: Yes.
8: So this is actually the title from a song that he and The Coup produced called I Love Boosters. He wrote it 20 years ago, so I think we have a little bit we can listen to.

0: It kind of tells the story exactly of the trailer.
1: There you go. Okay.
2: And so, but this is the thing, like the bigger reason of why he got into film was because he wanted a bigger platform to make films that satirize modern culture, but mostly to illustrate the disparity between the haves and the haves not, right? Like Riley wants to spark these conversations and unite the working class. He's not shy about stating his goals, but he does so in a way that makes it feels fun. It doesn't feel like you're being scolded into doing better. And of course, behind all the bright colors and the hijinks and Looney Tunes escapades, which there are several, and there's circus music, there's really harsh truths in here, right? About late-stage capitalism and parasocial influencer behavior and fast fashion, sweatshops, unions, and community. So his films are not going to be everyone's cup of tea, right? Riley does not paint with a subtle brush. But when an original filmmaker takes a big creative swing like this, I get excited for the future of cinema to see the film language evolve. It's kind of like the rock duo from outer space, Engin de Poitrine. Not everyone is going to love it, but you can't deny the skill and imagination that brought it into being, and I'm glad I get to exist on the same timeline as these artists.
1: I like this. I'm glad I get to exist in here.
2: Yeah.
1: Okay, so this was one element that she's reviewing this week. There is also the V Factor.
2: The V Factor.
1: Of course. While Vlad is away.
2: I think this is might be the last week.
1: It's up to you. I mean, you can choose one more. I leave it up to you.
2: Okay.
1: But we
2: I've been having fun.
1: Yeah. So we've been randomly choosing, well, you've been randomly choosing films from a very long list of movies that start with V.
2: Yes.
1: So this time you watched.
2: I watched a film called Varanam Ayaram, which is translated into 1,000 Elephants. So my previous V Factor film, you weren't here for that, was a Tamil language film. And at the time I lamented my lack of knowledge of Tamil films, and lo, I happened to randomly choose another one. But the one I chose won the National Film Award for Best Feature Film in Tamil. And it stars Suriya, who is one of the most celebrated actors in India, in a dual role playing both father and son. So the film's from 2008. It's about a young man, his father dies, and the film is him reminiscing about how his father influenced his life. It spans decades from his parents meeting, falling in love, raising their children, and then Suriya, as a student, making his own way in life. He falls in love with a woman. She moves to America. I don't want to give too much away, but for some reason, the Oklahoma City bombings are involved. I mean, and it gets darker. But thanks to his father's support, Suriya turns his life around, joins the army, makes his family proud. So this film is an almost 3-hour magnum opus about the love between a father and a son.
1: 3 hours. And you criticize English language films that are too long.
2: Yeah.
1: How did you manage with this one?
2: So it was long, but it was good. And here's the thing. So the previous Tamil language film I watched was a debut film. And it was fine, but it felt like a debut film, right? Like, it was a little rough around the edges. It had a lot of heart, but it wasn't polished. So this film is on a completely different level. It's got a bigger budget, bigger stars, bigger set pieces, multiple locations in India and the U.S. Music is on another level as well. The director, Gautam Menon, is a celebrated filmmaker. He shoots films simultaneously in Tamil, Telugu, Hindi. This was his tribute to his own father, so I can't fault the running time.
1: No.
2: I mean, that's kind of me.
1: What are you going to say? But, you spent too much time on your father?
2: Right.
1: That's right.
2: And here's the thing is, Suriya, who plays the dual roles father and son, he is a star. You can see why he's one of the number one stars in India. He's handsome, he can dance, fight, act. The camera loves him. And in fact, one of his nicknames is The One. And after watching this, I can see why audiences bestowed that upon him. Like, I was looking for a way into Tamil language films, and I think I found the key. I'll start with Suriya's filmography, because his father was also a famous actor, as is his brother. So I can do the Tamil language, Jeff Bridges, Lloyd Bridges, Beau Bridges, trifecta, and just branch out from there.
1: All right. Tell you what.
2: You got to have a plan.
1: We'll give you a break from V Films this week.
2: Okay.
1: We'll see if Vlad wants to take it on next week. The two of you both reviewing the V film off the list. We'll see. Very fun doing it for you.
2: It has. I've learned a lot.
1: I Love Boosters, rated R for strong sexual content, nudity, language throughout, and brief drug use. And Varanam Ayaram, 1,000 Elephants, is streaming on YouTube. So Di, you and I, we know 80s music. And we had the sad news that Bonnie Tyler passed away at the age of 75. Mm-hmm. We were asking folks what we played, you know, Total Eclipse of the Heart. Yeah. And I said, but, you know, what are the other songs you want to hear? One was, in fact, of course, from a film.
2: Yes. Can I guess?
1: Yes.
2: Holding Out for a Hero?

This is going out to Christine Nielsen and Amanda Foxworth, who both say this is an amazing tune from the movie Footloose from the 80s. Indeed, Bonnie Tyler holding out for a hero.

0: Just flawless delivery for that song, and the piano scales as well. So well done. Yeah. Meanwhile, others felt that this is the greatest Bonnie Tyler tune, including André Poulin Denis and David Frisch, who both wanted It's a Heartache.
1: Mm.
0: This is going back to a very different sound for Bonnie Tyler back in like 1977, I think, with the country twang.

0: Again, it's the delivery too of Buddy Tuz. That raspy voice that, like, I know a lot of people said, oh, well, that's not what a singer's supposed to sound like, but she made that work for her and got to the heart.
1: There are
0: going to
1: be a lot of people tonight discovering that Bonnie Tyler songs are not in their karaoke range.
0: A lot harder to do than people think they are. One interesting, and I own the album Faster Than the Speed of Night, and on it there is a bit of a Canadian cover, as Heather McNee pointed out.

0: is a solid cover of Bryan Adams.
1: Fantastic. I had no idea. Yeah, now I'm like, of course she's perfect in his register. Sounds great.
0: Faster Than Sweet Tonight is a great album to check out. I am less familiar with some of the very early stuff, but both Marianne and Kalea, hopefully I'm saying that name right, pointed out from 1978, the ballad Hey Love.

0: Evening, it's 6:28. I'm Trevor Pritchard with the latest from the CBC Ottawa newsroom. The city has put forward a plan to stave off traffic problems caused by the return of public servants to the office. The strategy includes adding and boosting bus routes, increasing LRT frequency, and adjusting traffic light patterns. Councillors are expected to vote on the plan next week. The Ottawa Charge are relocating to Kanata for at least the next PWHL season. The team made the news official today, unveiling a multi-year agreement to practice and play their home games at the Canadian Tire Center. The Charge packed the CDC, home to the NHL's Ottawa Senators, during their recent playoff run. And Ottawa police say they're keeping an eye out for people making off with discarded belongings after last week's Canada Day storm. The torrential downpour flooded several thousand homes across the city. Police say they're sending out additional patrols to hard-hit areas to support residents and discourage scavenging. More news at 7 here on CBC Radio 1. And here's the weather forecast for Ottawa. Showers tonight with a risk of an early evening thunderstorm. The rain should end this evening, then mainly cloudy skies with a low of 18. Tomorrow, a mix of sun and cloud with a high of 27, humidex 32, UV index 8 or very high. Mainly cloudy tomorrow night with a low of 15. Sunshine for Saturday with a high of 27. Clear skies Saturday night with a low of 13. More sunshine Sunday with a high of 29. And then a mix of sun and cloud Monday with a chance of showers. The high is 30.
1: I am an actor, fresh out of theater school with big dreams and an even bigger drug habit. 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
2: Hello, I'm Neil Kirksall.
3: Good evening, I'm Chris Howden. This is As It Happens. Tonight.
2: Caught in the crossfire, a professor in Doha tells us what the latest escalation between Iran and the U.S. means for him and other civilians in the region, where American military bases and the communities that surround them are under fire again.
3: Live and help live. 2 weeks after earthquakes did catastrophic damage in Venezuela, thousands are still unaccounted for. Our guest says he's doing his best to support survivors through a heartbreaking situation.
2: Trade off and on, Donald Trump backtracks on his threat to cut off trade with Spain over its NATO contributions. But a Spanish politician says people there are still feeling a little defensive.
3: Bringing out the big guns. At the NATO summit, Prime Minister Mark Carney gets a surprising gift from Turkey's president, and he's afraid it overshadows his offering of maple syrup.
2: Once upon a time, we were falling in love. Now we're only falling apart. Rocker Susie Quattro remembers her late friend, Bonnie Tyler, a larger-than-life performer who eclipsed many of her contemporaries.
3: And on the lookout, or lack thereof, United Airlines argues that just because you've paid for a window seat doesn't mean you'll have a seat by the window. But that doesn't sit well with a judge. As it happens, the Thursday edition, radio that assures you having no window is actually quite painless.

0: Yesterday, Donald Trump was of at least two minds about Spain. The U.S. president was in Ankara for this year's NATO summit, and at a press conference, he told reporters this.
1: Don't even talk to them. They're hopeless. Bad people, because, you know, they have everybody else going and paying and working. They're open about it. They're hostile about it. And let's see how hostile they remain when they call up and they, please, please, we want to trade with you, sir. We